0: Do, do, do, do, do, do.
1: Good one. Redo.
0: Good morning. Welcome to the Wild
1: Rumpus. It's the Wild Rumpus. Surprise, surprise.
2: Wow.
0: Happy to have you. And
1: I
0: yours.
1: Like that we did that right after that like beautiful song.
0: We had to bring it down. We had to
1: bring it to our level.
0: Take it down a notch.
1: We can't produce content that's that beautiful.
0: Yeah, we're not producers.
1: We are, I would say amplifiers, promoters.
0: Whoa.
1: Anything exciting coming up? Family?
2: A concert.
1: I would like to hear you describe this concert.
0: Yeah. Were you paying attention?
2: Are we?
1: We are going to a concert.
2: When?
1: When do you think it is?
2: Tomorrow.
0: Yep.
1: Mm-hmm.
0: Yeah.
2: What?
1: Okay, yeah. What do you think it is?
2: A concert.
0: Who? Who are we seeing?
2: Dylan.
1: Oh.
0: Oh, she Dylan was listening.
1: The great. Dylan the great.
2: Dylan the Bob.
1: Dylan the Bob. We had some questions about
0: Dylan the Bob.
1: Robert Zimmerman. Why do you think he changed his name?
2: Because he likes Dylan cheese.
1: Is Dylan cheese a thing?
2: It is now.
0: It's the best
1: it
0: cheese.
1: Is now. Everyone loves Dylan cheese.
2: Dylan cheese is the bomb.
1: You know how I like delicious cheese in music? I would not put, well, there could be a song or two of Dylan that could go in that category, but he's not cheesy. He's like very, I don't know, like
0: cool.
1: Authentically cool.
2: But he likes Bob cheese.
1: There is another Bob cheese I could think of. Not Dylan cheese, but Bob cheese.
0: Bob Weir.
1: Yeah, exactly.
0: The late great.
1: The king of cheese.
2: Who's yeah. Dylan?
1: What do you mean, who's Dylan?
2: Who's Dylan?
1: You tell me. You're the one who said it.
2: Dylan Jimmy.
1: Are you confused?
2: Yeah. What?
0: Bob Dylan, what does he
1: what?
0: Sing? Do you know any of his songs?
1: Yeah, what's your favorite Dylan song? Put you on the spot.
2: Happy and you know, happy and
1: no, try again.
2: Bob Dylan, Bob Dylan.
1: That's an original. That's a Stepik original. What about a Bob Dylan song?
2: Oh. Does he sing the spider one with the
0: no.
2: Curly pulleys?
1: No.
0: What? Oh, my gosh. I remember when we used to.
1: That is a Sons of Rainier song.
0: We used to think the Sons of Rainier was Bob Dylan.
1: And also Fruit Bats.
0: For a long time.
1: And also Fruit Bats, I think that is.
0: Oh, maybe that was it.
1: It's all blurred. It's all good stuff.
2: Same.
1: All good stuff.
2: Oh, it's a kitty cat.
1: It's making me want to play Fruit Bats and Dylan. Spoiler alert.
0: And Sons of Rainier.
1: Yes. We can't play that one, though.
0: Yeah.
2: And Rainier.
1: Explicit.
0: Hey, we've got our whole show figured out.
1: It was all part of the plan.
0: Yeah.
1: See how, like, slick these talking segments are?
0: Yes, they get us through.
1: I still haven't heard a Dylan song, though. Come out of your mouth. Don't embarrass me. Haven't I taught you anything?
0: Yeah, what did we teach you?
1: She's choking. Oh, she thinks she thought of something.
0: You have one.
1: She's looking around. She's looking around the room.
0: You have one last.
1: This is not a phone a friend.
0: You have one last shot at this.
1: Turn it around.
0: Good luck.
1: Yeah, pick one of those. Pick one and maybe we'll play it unless it's.
2: Tangled Up in Bliss.
0: Yes, that's
1: a
0: good one.
1: Oh, we can't play that one.
0: We're not going to play that one.
1: But it is a great song.
2: But it's a song, right?
1: Good job.
0: That's one of my faves.
1: That's Althea's favorite. That's one of your faves?
2: I can't think about it.
0: I mean,
2: what is it?
0: It's a great song. Like
1: early one morning, the sun was shining. I was laying in bed.
0: I think it's probably the
1: wondering if she changed it all.
0: Her
1: hair was so red. You have told us all that story.
0: I'm sure.
2: I can't.
1: You know what I like? You know what we should play? The Indigo Girls version of that. It's very cool.
0: There you go. That's and then our show. It's complete.
1: Now you know everything. You don't need to check Spinatron.
0: Still ahead of you.
1: You don't need a message. You're in for a treat.
0: Don't touch that.
1: Should we do it? You can't read anything else?
0: You
1: pick another one.
0: Tang it up in blue.
1: Pick another one.
2: But I can't think of... I can't think of any of the lyrics.
0: I kind of want to play this one right here. Yeah.
1: What is it?
2: Idiot Wind.
1: I love that song.
0: Oh, yeah. Let's do that.
1: That's one of my favorites. All right. Maybe we'll just start with that right now.
0: All
1: right. So anyway, thanks for listening to the Wild Rumpus. Hold on. We got some business. Business time. That's you.
2: Me? Oh. 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
1: Was that all of them?
0: We good?
1: KOYS, did you do that one?
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0: And we're back.
1: And we're back.
2: How many times do you tickle an octopus?
0: 10.
2: Tickles?
0: 10 tickles.
1: What about the questions you were asking me at dinner?
2: Oh, yeah.
1: Are you still wondering about them?
2: If you take care of a chicken, why am I so low? Hello?
1: There we go.
2: Okay. If you take care of a chicken, does that make you a chicken tender?
1: Hello?
0: Is this thing on?
1: You tell me. What do you think?
2: Well, not like the chicken nugget chicken tender, but it does mean you're tending for the chicken.
1: I get it. Chicken O-tenders.
2: And if...
0: Chicken nuggets.
2: You try to fail.
1: Don't say that. It's trademarked.
2: If you try to fail, but end up succeeding, what are you doing? Which one are you doing? That's a good question.
1: You're doing it wrong.
0: That's good. Yeah.
1: Ooh, even the teenager liked that one a little bit.
0: Who would do that?
2: Like if you wanted to fail your thing for some reason... And then you get like an A+. Which are you doing?
1: You're doing it wrong. Yeah. You're failing wrong.
2: You succeeded, but you failed and succeeded. You failed and failed.
1: All right, don't you have one more?
0: Yeah, let's move on.
2: That one's food
0: for thought. There's no right answer.
1: We're not going to solve this tonight.
0: Not today.
1: Or this morning, I should say.
2: For the waiter. Doesn't that make you the waiter?
0: Check, please.
1: Who gave you these questions?
2: They're shower thoughts.
1: They're shower thoughts. Where are you getting shower thoughts?
2: Not CapCut. CapCut's for Tuck.
1: All right.
0: Jack. These are like deep thoughts.
2: No.
1: Deep thoughts by Jack Handy. I'm good enough and I'm smart enough.
0: Gosh darn it, people like me.
1: That's what I tell myself every time before I start talking on this radio.
0: That's Stuart Smiley.
1: Just psych myself up. Oh, wait. You're right. Different 90s SNL emerging. Yikes.
0: Ooh, that's a little close to home.
1: Ask Michael Pollan.
0: Yeah.
1: Just kidding. That's for the grown-ups.
0: I think it means it's breakfast time.
1: Go grab a bowl of cereal and then come back to your radio because we have more music for you. That's why I said come back.
0: Don't touch that dial, folks.

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nosy little footy on the mind. 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
1: This is just like we...
2: U.
1: All right, Tristan, we need to say it correctly for the FCC so they don't get angry with us. That's the government. We got to say it right. What's the name of the station?
2: Is it Trunk?
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2: KBFG!
1: Okay, well... Thank goodness we have some compression. Oh my goodness, I might turn down his mic.
2: KBFG.
1: LP, Seattle. Yeah, it's KBFG LP, Seattle.
2: KBFG.
1: And the name of this show, Tristan, what's the name of this show?
2: Joy.
1: Tristan, wait, I'm turning off his mic. Tristan, what is the name of the show? The name of the show.
2: Hey, KBFG, Seattle, Washington, Tristan's Bedtime Radio Hour, and good night to everybody who's not asleep yet.
1: No, remember, this is the beginning of the show. I'll explain, folks. So we don't say good night yet, because this is the beginning. I know.
2: But we're using this as the end.
1: The show is actually over, shall I tell people? The show is over, and I forgot to record the front of it, so the beginning. So we're redoing the beginning so that we can have a recorded version of the show. And it went very much like that station ID went in real time when we actually broadcast. So that's very authentic. Nice job, Tristan. We do need to tell people this is Tristan's Bedtime Radio Hour. My name is Tim. His name is Tristan. He's 6 years old. I am considerably older.
2: How old are you, Dad?
1: We don't say that on the radio.
2: Tell us how old you are.
1: Well, you'll be able to tell from some of the music we're going to play on the show that we already did, but I'm going to edit this and put it at the front. Anyway, what's our theme tonight, Tristan?
2: Don't edit this and put it at the very back.
1: At the very back. What's our theme tonight?
2: I'm at the very end.
1: I know. What is our theme tonight?
2: This show is sponsored by...
1: Oh, yeah.
2: Candy and sugar and snacks.
1: Yep. And what is... And the reason why is because our theme is...
2: Dad being mean.
1: No. He's confused because we already did this show. It's because it's candy, right? And here's another piece of dancey music that Tristan liked. The first song we heard was Marvice or Marvis with Candy Girl. And this is Candy Land by Tobu. I don't know anything about either of these bands, but I like the music.
2: Hey, Dad, we're done.
1: Yeah, we're done. We're going to listen to this song.
2: The end, good night.
1: No. It's not the end, good night. This is the beginning of the show, and then we're going to join the recording of the original version of the show in progress. It'll make sense once we make the cut. Tristan, I'm going to have to teach you about virtual time travel through the miracle of audio recording. Hey, here come the drums. You ready?

0: KBFG Seattle.
1: Hey, I have to say something I'm really disappointed about because this show has been really fun so far. I forgot to hit record until just now. We weren't recording. Well, maybe we...
2: So many times we are not recording.
1: Well, it's easy for me to forget. And that's too bad. But maybe we can reenact the first two songs and then come back in. Yeah.
2: I'm going to read the story now.
1: Okay, but make sure... Do you want your headphones on? He took his headphones off. I guess you don't need them on, but you do need to talk into the mic. So put it sideways like I do so that you can see the book. And tell us about the book you're going to read.
2: Once upon a time, there was Little P, Mama P, and Papa P.
1: Yes, and this is about candy, isn't it? It's appropriate to our theme.
2: Can you read this part?
1: I will. Hold on. I'm going to pull the book closer to me. And by the way, folks, this is by Amy Krauss Rosenthal.
2: Hey, Dad, I forgot to say something to the folks.
1: Oh, wait. Go ahead.
2: This, wait, I'm thinking.
1: Yeah. The illustrations are by Jen Cordo. And it's a delightful book.
2: Hey, Dad.
1: Yeah.
2: This show is sponsored by Candy.
1: Oh, yeah, that's right. Tristan wanted to add a sponsorship message. I haven't described why we don't have sponsors, but it's okay. It's totally okay. He's 6 years old.
2: Hey, Dad, okay. Can I tell you something?
1: Yeah.
2: I'm also going to tell the folks.
1: The folks, yeah.
2: Wait, let me think. I'm going to do another sponsor.
1: Okay. I'm worried. I'm thinking about the FCC. Hey, Tristan, we can't just let the...
2: This video, this show is also sponsored by snacks.
1: Very good.
2: Kind of.
1: Okay, we're going to read Little P, and this is the story of... Oh, Tristan said this part, didn't he? Little P, Mama P, and Papa P.
2: Yeah, I can't do this part.
1: But this, there's a lot of words on the next page, so I'll read this. Little P was a happy little guy. He liked to do a lot of things. He liked rolling down hills, for example, super fast. Okay, now Tristan's going to take over because even though he can't read all the words, he knows what happens in the book. Do you want me to read it? No, he's taking a drink. You can hear his carbonated beverage already. Wow, this is really, really, really good radio theater. Oh, don't slosh.
2: Sorry.
1: We got radio equipment here. Okay, thank you, folks at home. I'll clean that up. Here, go ahead and... Tell us what's happening in this page.
2: First, I'm going to tell how old I think everybody is.
1: Okay, except that the... Go ahead.
2: I think this one, two. This one, two. This one, two. This one, two. This one, two. This one, two. This one, two. This one, three. This one, one.
1: Okay. Those are all the... P-pals on the playground. That little
2: P-pals
1: is
2: Hi, I'm your P-pal.
1: Okay, can we go to the next page?
2: Hi, I'm your P-pal. We're your P-pal.
1: I realize the story is off to a slow start. Do you want me to read it, Tristan?
2: No, thanks. I'm just going to do the bounces.
1: Well, this is a new concept for us, reading a story on the air. It seems like a good idea. He's tracing something with his finger. It's radio. They can't see. The folks can't see. The folks at home. So, I'd be happy to read this.
2: Read it.
1: Okay, I'm going to read it. He liked it when Papa P came home at the end of the day. Papa P would fling Little P off of a spoon high into the air, and Little P would scream, "Again, again." Okay, that's cute. At bedtime, Little P very much liked snuggling with Mama P and hearing stories about what Mama P was like when she was a little P.
2: Hey, Dad, yeah. I only snuggle with Mom.
1: Yeah, you snuggled with me this morning. But there was one thing that Little P did not like. Okay, folks, did you catch that? Here is the essential conflict of the story. Okay.
2: I love candy.
1: Candy.
2: Little P hates candy.
1: That's right. Remember to talk into your mic.
2: Little P hates candy.
1: Yes. Now this is where the story gets a little odd, but bear with us here. That's what you have to eat for dinner every night when you're a pea.
2: A pea.
1: Candy.
2: Candy.
1: Candy.
2: Candy.
1: Now okay, Tristan, we may have to bring a guest horticulturalist on to confirm that, but Monday.
2: Red candy or.
1: Tuesday. I'll say the days, you say the kind of candy.
2: I know I'm going to say the days.
1: Tuesday.
2: Orange candy, yellow candy, yellow with purple polka dotted, purple and pink polka dotted candy, striped
1: Friday.
2: Candy.
1: Yeah, Saturday.
2: Swirly candy, Sunday. Rainbow candy, yep. Example.
1: Little P hated all of it. Okay.
2: All of it. Even Smarties.
1: If you want to grow up to be a big, strong P, you have to eat your candy, Papa P would say.
2: I'm going to go find some candy, literally.
1: Hold on. If you don't finish your candy, then you can't have dessert, Mama P would say.
2: Dessert is...
1: How many pieces do I have to eat? Eat five pieces and you can have dessert.
2: I'm like a year from five.
1: Yeah, you're six now.
2: I'm six.
1: Five pieces, he whined. Five pieces, they chimed. Okay, it's a nice rhyme. One. Do you want to do these?
2: Two. Yuck. Three black. Four. Eight,
1: two
2: five,
1: black.
2: Eight.
1: Three. Bleh. Four. Bleh. Five pieces of candy.
2: Five. Bleh. No, right. Five.
1: Okay, five pieces of candy. Now can I have dessert? Yes. Yes,
2: now you can have dessert,
1: said Mama P
2: and Papa
1: P. Little P couldn't wait to see what it was.
2: He loves spinach.
1: Spinach! Okay,
2: what? Can you redo that? I hate spinach.
1: Well, you're not talking into the mic.
2: Just kidding, I love spinach.
1: Spinach, squealed Little P, my favorite. So the little pea is going to have spinach for delicious dessert. And little pea licked his dessert plain clean. Figure one, figure two, and figure three, they show little pea next to a bowl of spinach, which becomes emptier.
2: Wait, Dad.
1: Yes.
2: I'm going to tell the folks something. Yum, yum, extra yum.
1: That's true. Those are the captions with figure one, figure two, and figure three.
2: Extra yum. Extra, extra yum.
1: Yep. Now, what's the last line, the last page of the book say?
2: The end.
1: Oh, no, it doesn't. Just before that. It says, and they lived, because I think you know
2: that. And they lived happily.
1: Wait, don't talk into the book. Talk into your mic.
2: And they lived happily after...
1: Ever after, yes.
2: Ever after.
1: Happily.
2: Happily have ever after.
1: Ever after.
2: Ever after.
1: All right, that was a song. That was a story about candy on Tristan's Bedtime Radio Hour on KBFG. And here is a classic from my time. Oh, thank you. A song about candy.

0: New Edition with Candy Girl, preceded by Cameo with Candy. Okay, the Cameo, that is my time. New Edition is a little later than my time, perhaps. Could be, if I'm really honest. Hey, Tristan, what do you think of those songs? We're eating dinner, too. Now he's got a mouthful of food, and I asked him to talk on the radio. That's awesome.
1: What the heck, dude?
0: Okay, I'll just tell people what we're going to hear next. We're going to hear the exotic international stuff next. We have a reggaeton piece called Candy by the artist Plan B. And after that, we have Candy Pop by Twice and Candy Girl by Femm, F-E-M-M. And those are both Japanese pop. The reggaeton is, I believe, well, actually, it was kind of complicated when I tried to read up on it. So I'm not much of an expert. Okay, let's listen to Plan B with Candy, and then we'll hear two pieces of Japanese pop, and it'll be fun. Except that I might make a mistake. Hold on, here we go. Try this.

Sweetie, sweetie, sweetie, sweetie.

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1: Hey, Dad, we wasted a lot of time on our book.
0: We wasted a lot of time on our book. Well, it was fun. We might make that a regular feature. We're still learning how to do that properly. And we just heard our exotic foreign language segment of our candy-themed show with reggaeton Plan B with Candy, Twice with Candy Pop, and Femme with Candy Girl, both from Japan. And now we're going to go from the future, or the present, or the recent present, to the past. We're going to play some oldies. Some of you might be old enough to remember names like Frankie Valli or Roy Orbison or the Archies. And an interesting little bit I thought was clever is right after the Archies, we're going to hear a mashup cover of the song Sugar Sugar we will have just heard, done by the Riverdale cast, okay, which is a... For those of you who don't know, is a show based on the Archie comics, right? So Archie's, into Riverdale. See what I did there? All right, Tristan's still eating. We have this delicious dinner in front of him, and there you go. Here, don't wipe on your shirt. There you go. Let's hear Frankie Valli and the Four Seasons with Candy Girl.

0: KBFG with Candy Songs on Tristan's Bedtime Radio Hour. Hey, this is a lot of fun. Tristan is taking a little break. I told him that was okay. I am going to have him come back a little bit, just in a couple of minutes, to talk about something else. We just heard three oldies, and that's the maximum number of oldies that Tristan's mom will permit me to schedule in a show. We heard Frankie Valli and the Four Seasons with Candy Girl. We heard Roy Orbison with Candyman. And we heard the Archies with Sugar Sugar. And since we heard the Archies, let's hear the Riverdale cast with their take on Sugar Sugar, the song we just heard. They sort of mash it up with another Candy Girl song. Let's listen.
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2: That is the show. And, Tristan, we've just played all these songs that have the word candy in the title, and you know what? None of them are about?
0: Candy. Real candy.
2: Yeah. It's so weird. So I had to dig up something. So check out this gummy bear song.

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2: From the Good Dinosaur.
1: I found one more song that's about candy. From the Good Dinosaur. Hey, Tristan, I found one other song about candy. Let's listen to Sammy Davis Jr.
2: Oh, I'm a gummy bear.
1: Sammy Davis Jr. is going to tell us

a candy man. All right, this is KBFG. Tristan's going to come back and say goodnight in just a minute, but since I played one more old song, I have to play something new. And I found this from 2018. It's brand new. Well, it's new within the year. I've never heard of Amber Lucid. Amber is spelled a little bit odd. Ambar, A-M-B-A-R. But Amber Lucid with Candy from 2018. Never heard of it before, but I liked it.

0: KBFG. Hey, Tristan, it's time to say goodnight. Can we do the old joke? Say goodnight, Tristan.
1: Wait, what joke?
0: Okay, when I say goodnight, Tristan, you say goodnight, Tristan.
1: I don't get it.
0: It's an old radio joke. Okay, we're going to play one more song.
1: Hey, you do it.
0: Okay, say goodnight, Tristan.
1: Goodnight, Tristan.
0: See, that's funny. Okay, we're going to listen to one more song about candy.
1: See, that's funny.
0: It is funny.
1: Actually, no more songs.
0: One more song, and this is Take Us Out. Yeah, that's the one. The Cars. Candy-O. Pretty sure I have this album.

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That's a tune called High Heels, played there by the New Concert Orchestra on the Retro Cocktail Hour. It's by Trevor Duncan, a self-taught English composer who wrote a lot of music for production libraries as well as the concert hall. So welcome to the Retro Cocktail Hour, where we only serve music that's shaken, not stirred. I'm Daryl Brogdon, waiting for you here at the Underground Martini Bunker, the home of space-age pop and incredibly strange music. Up ahead, we'll hear from the Sauter Finnegan Orchestra, a jazz band that was too hip for the squares and not hip enough for the jazz bows. Also, new music by the Tiki Yaki Orchestra and the Voodoo Five. We'll hear from Henry Mancini on one of his very first albums, Driftwood and Dreams. There's all that, plus a sound tour of Hawaii with music by Kenyon Hopkins. Thanks for coming to our far-out radio rendezvous, the Retro Cocktail Hour.

Ray Martin and his orchestra, Bye Bye Blues. That's from the album Dynamica, 1961. One of the first in RCA Victor's stereo action series, featuring the sound your eyes can follow. Glad you're here for another retro cocktail hour. It's going to be a good one. I'm Daryl Brogdon, and soon we'll hear Patti Page from an album called Love After Midnight. It's from 1964, and it's coming up. Now, here's the Sauter Finnegan Orchestra. This was a band formed in 1952 by arrangers Eddie Sauter and Bill Finnegan. They had a record deal with RCA Victor and were just successful enough that they put together a touring band and hit the road. This turned out to be a disaster for everybody. There was a saying in the 1950s, the Sauter Finnegan Band was too hip for the regular folks, not hip enough for the jazz fans. So you can see the problem. They did, however, make some spectacular music during their few years together in the 1950s. Here's the Sauter Finnegan Orchestra, Sleepy Village.

Les Baxter and White Sands, music from 1970 and a European exploitation film called Bora Bora. It's about a wife who runs off to the South Seas to live a more sensual lifestyle. The husband comes looking for her, and against a fabulous Les Baxter score, not to mention the scenery, they somehow work things out. Before that, Return to Paradise, done by Henry Mancini on one of his first albums, Driftwood and Dreams. This was 1957, the year before Peter Gunn went on TV and made Mancini a household name. Also, Stranger on the Shore, sung by Patti Page. It's on her album Love After Midnight, 1964. That song was composed by the clarinetist Ackerbilk and was originally the theme song for a British TV serial. It's the Retro Cocktail Hour, and we are thrilled to have you join us here at the Underground Martini Bunker. I'm Daryl Brogdon, and in just a few, we'll sample the new album by the Tiki Yaki Orchestra, Weekend in Waikiki. 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

That's a tune by Kenyon Hopkins, Luau, here on the Retro Cocktail Hour. It's on the album Sound Tour Hawaii, one of several travel records put out by the Verve label and by Esquire magazine in the early 1960s. Each album included some familiar tunes spiced with a few originals by the brilliant Kenyon Hopkins. In the next half hour, we're going to hear from vibraphonist Cal Jader and There's Something New by Skip Heller's Voodoo 5. Speaking of new, the Tiki Yaki Orchestra has just released a brand new album, Weekend in Waikiki, also featuring the Hawaiiana Brass. To me, the album sounds like the Tijuana Brass gone Hawaiian. Maybe that was the idea, but whatever, it's a terrific album. Here's Mexotique on the Retro Cocktail Hour.

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There's one by Piero Piccioni, Mexican Dream, a tune from an Italian film called Colpo Rovente. I gather it's some kind of crime thriller. Came out in 1970. You're with me, Darryl Brogdon, and this is the Retro Cocktail Hour. On the air from here at the Underground Martini Bunker. In a world of uncertainty, we can always be sure that the bunker is super cool. That's because it's underground and it gets cold down here, you know? Anyhow, not too many minutes, a new one by the Voodoo Five and by vibraphonist Carolyn Trowbridge from her new album, Found Memories.

Joe Fender and his orchestra, Toto Bien. Joe Fender is really the German composer, arranger, and record producer Frank Player. This guy had like 9 or 10 fake names that he used over the years. Besides Joe Fender, he was also Pedro Gomez and Tony Zeitner, among several others. Ahead of that, Vai Querer, done by vibraphonist Cal Jader. It's from an album of contemporary Mexican and Brazilian music, 1962. Arrangements are by the great Claire Fisher. Hey, thanks a lot for digging the tunes here at the Retro Cocktail Hour. I'm Daryl Brogdon. We appreciate the gift of your time to come and listen to this incredibly strange music. Here's another new one now. It's by Skip Heller's Voodoo 5, featuring the voice of Lina Maria Cardinale. From Mojave After Dark, this is Coffee in the Morning, Kisses at Night.

That's Julie London and Sway, a song originally known as Quien Será. Norman Gimbel wrote new lyrics, and the song became known as Sway when it was recorded by Dean Martin and by others. Before that, on the Retro Cocktail Hour, Quiet Village, done by the Longines Symphonette Society. You remember this group? It started out as a radio show broadcasting classical music, but eventually it kind of morphed into a record label, specializing in classical music, old radio shows, and the Great American Songbook. I can remember seeing their TV commercials back in the 60s and early 70s. They used to always have an English actor doing the pitch because, you know, that accent is classy. Also, Duchess of Sheba, played by vibraphonist Carolyn Trowbridge. It's on her new album, Found Memories, which you can find at bandcamp.com. This is the Retro Cocktail Hour. I'm Daryl Brogdon. Glad you could be here for another round of the music that's shaken, not stirred. 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

That's Warren Keim and the Brass Impact Orchestra, Feeling Good, here on the Retro Cocktail Hour. Brass Impact did three albums for Command Records in the late 1960s. Highly recommended. This is the Retro Cocktail Hour, and thank you for joining us here at the Underground Martini Bunker, where the music is always shaken, not stirred. I'm Daryl Brogdon. Hope you stick around for this hour, because it features the wonderful Caterina Valente. Les Baxter from a classic Exotica record, Tambu, made in 1955. And Stan Kenton with his controversial Innovations in Modern Music Orchestra. Plus, Michael Giacchino's exotic themes for the silver screen. So, hang around. The martinis are chill, the vibe is tropical, and the records spin like one of those slow ceiling fans in paradise. It's the Retro Cocktail Hour.

Percy Faith and his orchestra, Jamaican Rumba, a tune from the album Delicado, 1955. Before that, Russ Messina at the accordion for Get Happy. It's on his album Accordion in the Modern Manner. Well, it was modern when it came out in 1958. You've got the Retro Cocktail Hour, where in just a couple of minutes we'll hear from the Rio Carnival Orchestra and the bossa nova sound of saxophonist Bill Perkins. Now here's Caterina Valente. She had a hit record in 1959 with Bongo Cha-Cha-Cha, an international hit, really. And later on, the tune was used in several movies, most prominently in Spider-Man Far From Home. There's a house music band in England that did a cover of Bongo Cha-Cha-Cha in 2021, and it got to number one on the Hungarian charts. So there's that. Here's the original on the Retro Cocktail Hour.

The Retro Cocktail Hour. And that's Mr. Moai and the Tiki Heads, the title tune from their new album, Echoes of Exotica. You'll find it online at bandcamp.com. Ahead of that, Bahia, done by saxophonist Bill Perkins on the album Bossa Nova with Strings Attached, 1963. Bill Perkins worked in bands led by Woody Herman and Stan Kenton, plus he spent many years in the recording studios. Also, Havana, done by the Rio Carnival Orchestra. I don't know if there really was a Rio Carnival Orchestra, but they did make three albums, all for budget labels, in the 1960s. This is the Retro Cocktail Hour, on the air from here at the Underground Martini Bunker. I'm Daryl Brogdon with Michael Giacchino's exotic themes for the silver screen in the next 30. Next, Les Baxter and his orchestra. 1955, Les recorded Tambu, an album that takes us all around the world to visit various exotic places. Here's a tune that Les revisited years later when he recorded with 101 Strings. This is Simba.

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called Los Albinos with something called a swinging conga. These guys didn't record much, one album and a handful of singles in the 1960s. We also heard Rock a Conga, done by the Applejacks. This is an English beat group that was around in the early 60s. They had the distinction of having one of their songs written for them by John Lennon and Paul McCartney. Big thanks to you for listening to the Retro Cocktail Hour. I'm Daryl Brogdon, your hard-working host here at the Underground Martini Bunker. Coming up in the program, Ahmad Jamal's album Macanudo, plus drummer Chico Hamilton with strings. 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

Michael Giacchino from Exotic Themes for the Silver Screen, and that's music for The Incredibles, done Exotica style. This album's got music for films, TV shows, even video games, for which Giacchino provided the music, including Lost, Mission Impossible, and Ratatouille. In the next set here at the Retro Cocktail Hour, we're going to hear Stan Kenton's Innovations in Modern Music Orchestra, an enormous band that Stan formed in the early 1950s. He took a lot of heat for his devotion to what he called progressive jazz. The Kenton Band is ahead in about 10 minutes. Now, here's Ahmad Jamal from an album he made in the 60s called Macanudo. All the tunes here are by Richard Evans, who also conducted. I tend to think of this one as kind of a Les Baxter record that Les didn't make. Here's Haitian Marketplace.

agüita.

That's Stan Catton and his orchestra, Cuban Episode, featuring the splendid conguero Carlos Vidal and composed by Chico O'Farrell. This was 1950 on Stan's Innovations in Modern Music album. Also in that set, Speak Low, done by drummer Chico Hamilton with strings. In fact, the album is called With Strings Attached from 1958. It's an early recording with reed man Eric Dolphy, who was part of the Hamilton Quintet at that time. And something called Bongo Heat, played by Coral in the South Seas. No idea about these folks. This appears to be the only record they ever made. I'm Darryl Brogdon. It's the Retro Cocktail Hour here every week at this same time, except no substitutes. Say, if you'd like to receive a weekly playlist so you can see exactly what's been played on the show, we can do that. 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It's also where you can stream the show on demand and enter our CD giveaway, among other treats. retrococktail.org. Okay, we are out of time and out of here. So we'll leave you now with Richard Markowitz and the Hollywood Chamber Jazz Group. In 1958, Markowitz wrote the music for a very low-budget film, Stakeout on Dope Street.

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1: Hey, it's Daryl Brogdon again, here at the Underground Martini Bunker. 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
5: 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Nice little bar there, playing African tunes with DJ Slow from Hollow Earth Radio. It was a great time. As I said, Corvus is a great bar. And even though the music was more of a background vibe setter, it was a good evening, I think, for everyone who showed up. Doug played some fantastic East African tunes. DJ Slow played some great records that even impressed Doug. And I played a mix of upbeat stuff with a disproportionate amount of 1980s South African songs. So why not record the mix and play it on the air? Let's get it going with some Brazilian Afrobeat. This is Mansa.

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2: 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I'm JJ. Welcome to my radio show.

And with a little Husker Du, we welcome you to another episode of JJ's Radio Show. I am JJ, and like I said, that was Husker Du. Song was Games from the Candy Apple Gray LP. I know Zen Arcade is considered to be their magnum opus, and of course it's a landmark release, but Candy Apple Gray will always have a place in my heart as my favorite Husker Du album. Before that, we heard a tune by a band named Mercurial, but that's spelled with a V where a U should be. So it's Mercurial. They like making things difficult, I guess. Their saving grace is in their musical talent, not their spelling. And spelling doesn't count in rock and roll anyway, so what am I nitpicking about? That was Mercurial and a song called Be That Someone. Kicking off our set, Tim Kasher, getting some help from Jeff Rosenstock and Laura Jane Grace. You know, it's been a long time since I kicked off a show with an anthematic number. I should do that more often. They're just so few and far between these days. New anthems, according to this 50-year-old guy who knows everything. Tim Kasher, the song was called Forever of the Living Dead. Got a fun-filled show, as usual today. There's really no need to brag about it, but you know, I'll tell you a few things that are coming up. We're going to hear music from Nick Normal, Prison Affair, Vitamin D out of Seattle. Going to hear Private Agenda. So much more. This is episode 60 of JJ's Radio Show, by the way. If you'd like to take a look at the playlist, go on over to jjsradioshow.wordpress.com. And look at the playlist for episode 60. Or the playlist for episode 59, 58, 57, and so on. They're all there, just hanging out, waiting to be looked at by you. Right now we're going to hear a tune by the OK9s. They put out an album in 2022 called Sunwoofer. And this is a song from that. It's called Get Out of My Yard.

Now the legend goes, kept on searching till the very night he died. Buried with his dream, his grave forever weeps on a hill of dark rose.

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This is JJ's radio show. The only radio show with my initials on it. I being JJ. Hello. Just heard a tune from Prison Affair. El Motan? I don't know. It's a song whose title translates to The Riot. So however that's pronounced, there you go. Barcelona-based punk rock. For those of you wanting to know where the heck that one came from. The band Nuts before that, Spit and Slime, and I wish I had more info on Nuts, but all I know is that song can be found on a sampler collection on the Mort Cleek label. Ahead of that, we heard Nick Normal from Portland, Oregon, doing a song called Windows Painted Shut, which sounds like most houses in Portland now that I think about it. You know, they got their windows painted. You get the idea. Also in that set of music, Donna Blue, out of the Netherlands. They're a duo, and neither member is named Donna, or Blue, now that I think about it. But you know that sound they're doing. Gloomy but far out Farfisa. Little bit of Lee and Nancy in there. I know they'd appreciate that vibe. Lee and Nancy, I mean. Dark Roses was the name of the song. And the OK Nine started off our set of music. Get Out of My Yard from 2022's Sunwoofer. Not Subwoofer. Sunwoofer. There's a picture of a dog on the cover. I guess the dog's in the sun. That part really wasn't clear to me. Wasn't really paying attention. I am JJ. This is my radio show. This is episode 60. And if you'd like to see the playlist, go on over to jjsradioshow.wordpress.com and look at the playlist for episode 60.

and I walked over there. And by the way, this man smelled like a pack of Marlboro cigarettes, 4 shots of Everclear alcohol, and regret. So I know something's about to go down.

Thank you.

0: You're listening to JJ's radio show, and we just finished up the first hour of this episode with a track from Private Agenda from 2022. The tune was called Irresistible. Seattle's Jupe Jupe, before that, Jupe Jupe. The band so nice, you know the rest. The song was called All So Wrong. And from way back in 1999 came Hybrid, a band out of Wales. The tune was Sniper, spelled with a Y, kind of like Striper, the old Christian rock band from the 80s. One has nothing to do with the other. I'm just trying to let you picture that Y in the middle of their name, where an I should be, Sniper. Vitamin D out of Seattle, Washington. Getting their hands on Genius of Love, crumpling it up, unfolding it, and presenting it as their own. A new creation called Dumb Genius. And our set of music kicked off with Lord Beat Jitsu, Blue and Cream. I am JJ. If you'd like to see the playlist for this episode, episode 60 of JJ's Radio Show, just go to jjsradioshow.wordpress.com. In the meantime, I'll give you some hints as to what's coming up next hour. We're going to hear tracks from Girl House, Gold Park, Hot Chip, Anna Calvi. Going to hear some Soda Pop, too. All that and more coming up next hour on episode 60 of JJ's Radio Show. I want to thank you all for listening, whether you're listening over the airwaves like an old-fashioned person, or if you're listening to this baby online. Either way, it counts. You're listening to me, and I appreciate it. I had nothing better to do this week, so I just decided to make myself a radio show. I make that decision almost every week. More to come after this pause for station identification.
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2: 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Hawthorne Stereo has been selling exceptional hi-fi since 1946. 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

0: You're listening to JJ's radio show. I think we had an impromptu half hour of power there. Almost a half hour. Just heard a track from LA's Paper Tiger. The tune was called I Am Strikes. Hi, Strikes. Nice to meet you. I'm JJ. And now I hate myself for even making that joke. Moving on. Before that was Anna Calvi. Ain't No Grave. From the album Tommy. No, not that one. The Anna Calvi one. Chronophage ahead of that, Summer to Fall. A fresh take on the garage rock sound out of Austin, Texas. Girl House, a one-woman group. Headed up by Lauren Louise. The song was called Cool Guy, which isn't necessarily about being cool or a guy. As Lauren herself puts it, the term cool guying means to acquire a slight amount of clout and become a complete weirdo. Guess I'm a cool guy too. Soda Pop is a band named after a soft drink, and their song Kevin's Famous Chili is named after some food. Put them together and you got yourself a meal. The trick is to undercook the onions. Don't forget that. The Garbage and the Flowers is a dream pop band from Down Under. Doing a tune called Cinnamon Sea. And kicking off that set of music was Why. Why like Wyoming, not like the question. Why? I don't know. It's just why. W-Y. Also they're from Sweden, not Wyoming. Makes it even more confusing. The tune was called Teeth. Tell you what, we just had a half hour of power. Why don't we have another half hour of power? There's nothing saying that we can't do that. I mean, do you want to hear me talk, or would you like to hear me play the hits? Because I got some hits coming up next set. So yeah, let's do that. After this pause for station identification, more music on JJ's radio show.
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4: 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I'm just happy to be here.
5: Peace be with you. This is Reverend Nigel Goodtime. They say that God never closes a door without opening a window, which is a good thing because I just had beans for lunch. 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

Music from Dustin Larson closing out this edition of JJ's radio show. Afterthebomb.wmv. Don't ask me why he put that at the end of the track. I have no idea. Never second guess a musician. Also never smell one. That's been my experience. For Dustin, we heard Jorge AOC. Jorge AOC wants you to know, and that's why they made the song I Wanna Know You. I didn't play it because I want to know you. If I wanted to know you, I wouldn't have a radio show. This is my way of keeping everyone at arm's length. I talk, you listen. That's the deal. Hot Chip, one of the geekiest bands I've ever seen live. Oh my God. I mean, sure, they sound cool, but you ever look at these guys? Seriously, this band could sign an endorsement deal with a pocket protector manufacturer and no one would bat an eye. And no one would buy those pocket protectors anyway because it's the 21st century. Our pockets are doing just fine on their own. Anyhow, Hot Chip. The tune is called Down. Before that, we heard a mashup of Nirvana and Foreigner, courtesy of one DJ Wheels. You may have hated it, but you gotta admit, it was on the money. Antecedent to that one was Gold Park covering the New Radicals tune You Get What You Give. And remember, folks, 1999 was a long, long time ago. You're old, and you're going to die eventually. Our set of music began with Angel Olsen, another cover. That one an 80s cover, cover of Safety Dance, to be completely specific. You remember the Safety Dance? They had that video with the Renaissance Festival for some reason. Yeah, I went to a Renaissance Festival once. Didn't like it. Well, anyhow, that's enough of me for one week. I'm going to go. Don't forget, if you want to see the playlist for today's episode, it's jjsradioshow.wordpress.com, where you can look at the playlist for episode number 60. And next time, we're going to be back with episode 61. It's going to be great. I'll see you next time.

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stacking building blocks to make us home now. So be rid of them limits, I got the cold plan. They said we couldn't do it, slow your roll down. Pressure makes diamonds rough around the edges, but I bet I stay shining. Upcome like whatever did I bet I smoke nine. Hit the wavy movement, day boozing, head spinning like a lazy Susan. It still come correct when it come to check if we

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And that's at 63rd and Roosevelt, selling and servicing vintage, modern, and high-end audio systems since 1946. 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

take me. I'm my mother's gift, I'm my father's life. I'm my mother's heart, I'm my father's eyes. I am torn apart like my parents' mind. I'm the spinning image on my God's bathroom floor, where I vomit every night from the poison and the needle I replenish from the knife that I relish in the fight against my crippling self-righteous confinement.

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0: There are so many interesting things happening at the Jack Straw Cultural Center. 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

Mr. and Mrs. Dear, Mr. and Mrs. Dear, Mr. and Mrs. Troublemaker. Dear, Mr. and Mrs. Dear, Mr. and Mrs. Dear, Mr. and Mrs. Troublemaker. Dear, Mr. and Mrs. Dear, Mr. and Mrs. Dear, Mr. and Mrs. Troublemaker. Dear, Mr. and Mrs. Dear, Mr. and Mrs. Dear, Mr. and Mrs. Troublemaker.

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0: There are so many interesting things happening at the Jack Straw Cultural Center. And we at KBFG Radio want to say thank you to Jack Straw for allowing us to be part of your family. 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

That's a tune called High Heels, played there by the New Concert Orchestra on the Retro Cocktail Hour. It's by Trevor Duncan, a self-taught English composer who wrote a lot of music for production libraries as well as the concert hall. So welcome to the Retro Cocktail Hour, where we only serve music that's shaken, not stirred. I'm Daryl Brogdon, waiting for you here at the Underground Martini Bunker, the home of space-age pop and incredibly strange music. Up ahead, we'll hear from the Sauter Finnegan Orchestra, a jazz band that was too hip for the squares and not hip enough for the jazz bows. Also, new music by the Tiki Yaki Orchestra and the Voodoo Five. We'll hear from Henry Mancini on one of his very first albums, Driftwood and Dreams. There's all that, plus a sound tour of Hawaii with music by Kenyon Hopkins. Thanks for coming to our far-out radio rendezvous, the Retro Cocktail Hour.

Ray Martin and his orchestra, Bye Bye Blues. That's from the album Dynamica, 1961. One of the first in RCA Victor's stereo action series, featuring the sound your eyes can follow. Glad you're here for another retro cocktail hour. It's going to be a good one. I'm Daryl Brogdon, and soon we'll hear Patti Page from an album called Love After Midnight. It's from 1964, and it's coming up. Now, here's the Sauter Finnegan Orchestra. This was a band formed in 1952 by arrangers Eddie Sauter and Bill Finnegan. They had a record deal with RCA Victor and were just successful enough that they put together a touring band and hit the road. This turned out to be a disaster for everybody. There was a saying in the 1950s, the Sauter Finnegan Band was too hip for the regular folks, not hip enough for the jazz fans. So you can see the problem. They did, however, make some spectacular music during their few years together in the 1950s. Here's the Sauter Finnegan Orchestra, Sleepy Village.

Les Baxter and White Sands, music from 1970 and a European exploitation film called Bora Bora. It's about a wife who runs off to the South Seas to live a more sensual lifestyle. The husband comes looking for and against a fabulous Les Baxter score, not to mention the scenery. They somehow work things out. Before that, Return to Paradise, done by Henry Mancini on one of his first albums, Driftwood and Dreams. This was 1957, the year before Peter Gunn went on TV and made Mancini a household name. Also, Stranger on the Shore, sung by Patti Page. It's on her album Love After Midnight, 1964. That song was composed by the clarinetist Ackerbilk and was originally the theme song for a British TV serial. It's the Retro Cocktail Hour, and we are thrilled to have you join us here at the Underground Martini Bunker. I'm Daryl Brogdon, and in just a few, we'll sample the new album by the Tiki Yaki Orchestra, Weekend in Waikiki. The Retro Cocktail Hour is right here, each and every week, same time, same station, and on stations like Chickasaw Community Radio in Ada, Oklahoma, WSKG Classical in Binghamton, New York, and the stations of Wyoming Public Radio. 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

That's a tune by Kenyon Hopkins, Luau, here on the Retro Cocktail Hour. It's on the album Sound Tour Hawaii, one of several travel records put out by the Verve label and by Esquire magazine in the early 1960s. Each album included some familiar tunes spiced with a few originals by the brilliant Kenyon Hopkins. In the next half hour, we're going to hear from vibraphonist Cal Jader and There's Something New by Skip Heller's Voodoo 5. Speaking of new, the Tiki Yaki Orchestra has just released a brand new album, Weekend in Waikiki, also featuring the Hawaiiana Brass. To me, the album sounds like the Tijuana Brass gone Hawaiian. Maybe that was the idea, but whatever, it's a terrific album. Here's Mexotique on the Retro Cocktail Hour.

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There's one by Piero Piccioni, Mexican Dream, a tune from an Italian film called Colpo Rovente. I gather it's some kind of crime thriller. Came out in 1970. You're with me, Daryl Brogdon, and this is the Retro Cocktail Hour. On the air from here at the Underground Martini Bunker. In a world of uncertainty, we can always be sure that the bunker is super cool. That's because it's underground and it gets cold down here, you know? Anyhow, not too many minutes, a new one by the Voodoo Five and by vibraphonist Carolyn Trowbridge from her new album, Found Memories. Now, here's music by one John Shakespeare, and apparently that is his real name. He was an English arranger and songwriter who worked with Herman Hermits and Brenda Lee, among others, and wrote music for production libraries. Here's one written for a film about the 1970 World Cup, which apparently was held in Mexico. Mucho Mexico 7-0.

Joe Fender and his orchestra, Toto Bien. Joe Fender is really the German composer, arranger, and record producer Frank Player. This guy had like 9 or 10 fake names that he used over the years. Besides Joe Fender, he was also Pedro Gomez and Tony Zartner, among several others. Ahead of that, Vai Querer, done by vibraphonist Cal Jader. It's from an album of contemporary Mexican and Brazilian music, 1962. Arrangements are by the great Claire Fisher. Hey, thanks a lot for digging the tunes here at the Retro Cocktail Hour. I'm Daryl Brogdon. We appreciate the gift of your time to come and listen to this incredibly strange music. Here's another new one now. It's by Skip Heller's Voodoo 5, featuring the voice of Lina Maria Cardinale. From Mojave After Dark, this is Coffee in the Morning, Kisses at Night.

That's Julie London and Sway, a song originally known as Quien Será. Norman Gimbel wrote new lyrics, and the song became known as Sway when it was recorded by Dean Martin and by others. Before that, on the Retro Cocktail Hour, Quiet Village, done by the Longines Symphonette Society. You remember this group? It started out as a radio show broadcasting classical music, but eventually it kind of morphed into a record label, specializing in classical music, old radio shows, and the Great American Songbook. I can remember seeing their TV commercials back in the 60s and early 70s. They used to always have an English actor doing the pitch because, you know, that accent is classy. Also, Duchess of Sheba, played by vibraphonist Carolyn Trowbridge. It's on her new album, Found Memories, which you can find at bandcamp.com. This is the Retro Cocktail Hour. I'm Daryl Brogdon. Glad you could be here for another round of the music that's shaken, not stirred. If you need to get in touch with me, my email is host@retrococktail.org. You can also hit me up at our Facebook page, where we have over 11,000 members worldwide. 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

0: Ray Anthony and his orchestra with a tune written by Pete Rugolo for a movie called This Could Be the Night. That's Mambo Combo, right here for you in the Retro Cocktail Hour. 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

That's Warren Keim and the Brass Impact Orchestra, Feeling Good, here on the Retro Cocktail Hour. Brass Impact did three albums for Command Records in the late 1960s. Highly recommended. This is the Retro Cocktail Hour, and thank you for joining us here at the Underground Martini Bunker, where the music is always shaken, not stirred. I'm Darryl Brogdon. Hope you stick around for this hour, because it features the wonderful Caterina Valente, Les Baxter from a classic Exotica record, Tambu, made in 1955, and Stan Kenton with his controversial Innovations in Modern Music Orchestra, plus Michael Giacchino's exotic themes for the silver screen. So hang around. The martinis are chill, the vibe is tropical, and the records spin like one of those slow ceiling fans in paradise. It's the Retro Cocktail Hour.

Percy Faith and his orchestra, Jamaican Rumba, a tune from the album Delicado, 1955. Before that, Russ Messina at the accordion for Get Happy. It's on his album Accordion in the Modern Manner. Well, it was modern when it came out in 1958. You've got the Retro Cocktail Hour, where in just a couple of minutes we'll hear from the Rio Carnival Orchestra and the bossa nova sound of saxophonist Bill Perkins. Now here's Caterina Valente. She had a hit record in 1959 with Bongo Cha-Cha-Cha, an international hit, really. And later on, the tune was used in several movies, most prominently in Spider-Man Far From Home. There's a house music band in England that did a cover of Bongo Cha-Cha-Cha in 2021, and it got to number one on the Hungarian charts. So there's that. Here's the original on the Retro Cocktail Hour.

The Retro Cocktail Hour, and that's Mr. Moai and the Tiki Heads, the title tune from their new album, Echoes of Exotica. You'll find it online at bandcamp.com. Ahead of that, Bahia, done by saxophonist Bill Perkins on the album Bossa Nova with Strings Attached, 1963. Bill Perkins worked in bands led by Woody Herman and Stan Kenton, plus he spent many years in the recording studios. Also, Havana, done by the Rio Carnival Orchestra. I don't know if there really was a Rio Carnival Orchestra, but they did make three albums, all for budget labels, in the 1960s. This is the Retro Cocktail Hour, on the air from here, the Underground Martini Bunker. I'm Daryl Brogdon with Michael Giacchino's exotic themes for the silver screen in the next 30. Next, Les Baxter and his orchestra. 1955, Les recorded Tambu, an album that takes us all around the world to visit various exotic places. Here's a tune that Les revisited years later when he recorded with 101 Strings. This is Simba.

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Well, that is a Belgian band called Los Albinos with something called a swinging conga. These guys didn't record much, one album and a handful of singles in the 1960s. We also heard Rocka Conga, done by the Applejacks. This is an English beat group that was around in the early 60s. They had the distinction of having one of their songs written for them by John Lennon and Paul McCartney. Big thanks to you for listening to the Retro Cocktail Hour. I'm Daryl Brogdon, your hard-working host here at the Underground Martini Bunker. Coming up in the program, Ahmad Jamal's album Macanudo, plus drummer Chico Hamilton with strings. The Retro Cocktail Hour is cruising this airspace every week about this time on stations like KCSC, Chico, California, WSIU, Carbondale, Illinois, and WRVO, Oswego, New York. 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

Michael Giacchino from Exotic Themes for the Silver Screen, and that's music for The Incredibles, done Exotica style. This album's got music for films, TV shows, even video games, for which Giacchino provided the music, including Lost, Mission Impossible, and Ratatouille. In the next set here at the Retro Cocktail Hour, we're going to hear Stan Kenton's Innovations in Modern Music Orchestra, an enormous band that Stan formed in the early 1950s. He took a lot of heat for his devotion to what he called progressive jazz. The Kenton Band is ahead in about 10 minutes. Now, here's Ahmad Jamal from an album he made in the 60s called Macanudo. All the tunes here are by Richard Evans, who also conducted. I tend to think of this one as kind of a Les Baxter record that Les didn't make. Here's Haitian Marketplace.

That's Stan Catton and his orchestra, Cuban Episode, featuring the splendid conguero Carlos Vidal and composed by Chico O'Farrell. This was 1950 on Stan's Innovations in Modern Music album. Also in that set, Speak Low, done by drummer Chico Hamilton with strings. In fact, the album is called With Strings Attached from 1958. It's an early recording with reed man Eric Dolphy, who was part of the Hamilton Quintet at that time. And something called Bongo Heat, played by Coral in the South Seas. No idea about these folks. This appears to be the only record they ever made. I'm Darryl Brogdon. It's the Retro Cocktail Hour here every week at this same time, except no substitutes. Say, if you'd like to receive a weekly playlist so you can see exactly what's been played on the show, we can do that. Just sign up for the mailing list at retrococktail.org, and then every week I'll send you a detailed playlist for the current show. 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It's also where you can stream the show on demand and enter our CD giveaway, among other treats. Retrococktail.org. Okay, we are out of time and out of here. So we'll leave you now with Richard Markowitz and the Hollywood Chamber Jazz Group. In 1958, Markowitz wrote the music for a very low-budget film, Stakeout on Dope Street.

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1: Hey, it's Daryl Brogdon again here at the Underground Martini Bunker. 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
4: Spain just hit record heat deaths for any May since records began. In New Delhi, India's sprawling capital of 35 million people, thousands are dying in extreme heat. The Trump crew doesn't want anybody to know anything about any of that. They're killing a world-valuable ocean measuring system, fully functioning and paid for, hauled out and junked. It is just another week in the crisis. Across the Northern Hemisphere, a different fear lurks, as El Niño is born again in the Pacific. As long drought covers some continents, fire danger is already too high. It's off the charts. Will we have yet another record fire year in the West, in the boreal forest, in Europe and Russia? We explore little-known risks with new science. From VU Amsterdam, Max von Herwink answers a hard question. Are superfires heating or cooling the planet? Then Professor Ben DeFoy of St. Louis University tells us about ozone that burns lungs, forming downwind of the fires. Poking the inferno to see what it's made of, this is Radio EcoShock.
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4: In a hotter world, superfires are increasing. Obviously, all those trees releasing carbon add to global warming. Obviously, the record smoke and land change from wildfires is cooling the world. Which is it? That question is harder than you think. In March, Dutch scientist Max van Herwink published his findings titled Climate Impacts from North American Boreal Forest Fires. Now he's published a follow-up paper explaining why record Canadian wildfires in 2023 are losing their cooling power. Max will defend his doctoral thesis, The Influence of Forest Fires on Climate, this coming October in the Great Hall at Amsterdam Free University, founded in 1880. From Amsterdam, Max van Herwink, welcome to Radio EcoShock.
6: Hello.
4: In the far north, some wildfires add to cooling and others to warming. That sounds strange. Talk to us about the findings in your March article on boreal fires, starting with the climate impacts in Alaska.
6: So in this study, we looked at this holistic approach of like tackling fires as like a 360-degree view of wildfires, basically. What most people will understand is that these fires burn a lot of biomass, and they tend to consume some carbon from above ground and below ground carbon pools, but they also trigger other effects. So, for instance, a forest would be cleared because all these trees tend to fall over, and a side effect is that the snow tends to persist longer in these locations compared to an intact forest. So you get more snow that stays longer in spring, and therefore more reflectivity, and therefore a climate cooling influence. In addition, you have other sources of carbon, such as the impact on the permafrost, which we have included, the post-fire regrowth generation as well, so it will sequester carbon. However, there is an important difference between carbon emissions versus carbon uptake. As you might understand, is emissions are like a impulse of like a huge injection of carbon into the atmosphere, whereas post-fire recovery is like this slow, gradual process of like yearly accumulation of carbon over time. And these have two quite distinct radiative impacts on the climate. The best way to describe this is actually thinking of like a huge injection of a plume that stays in the atmosphere for like hundreds of years, while this carbon uptake is a small little bump that will eventually accumulate to the same amount of carbon uptake, but has a completely different radiative effect.
4: You know, I question whether these forests will really grow back the same as they were, because with climate change, you may have new species moving in, you may have changes to the precipitation, and we also have the case where when wildfires return to the same place within a few years before the seedlings get to the seed point, then they don't grow back. So I wonder, should we really assume that the same amount of carbon will be taken back over time as was released in the fire?
6: Yeah, that's a really tricky question. Most likely it will not return to the same state, because with the current warming already that we are seeing in the boreal, North America, we already see the shift in species, and these different species tend to either cope well with permafrost soils or not grow on permafrost soils at all. So what we might gain in carbon uptake by transitioning to a different species, more deciduous, for instance, where biomass is stored more in the above ground, we might lose a lot of our below ground carbon pools. And what we did in this paper, predominantly in Alaska, we see that we're losing a lot of these below ground carbon pools. We found that these fires were climate warming over all these five different aspects that we have. So we have the direct greenhouse gas emissions, the aerosol emissions, secondary emissions from permafrost thaw, and then post-fire regrowth trajectories which take up carbon again. And lastly, this change in land surface reflectivity, or known as albedo, which cools the climate. As I explained before, the forest is cleared, and therefore the structure of this landscape becomes like a flat plain, and that triggers actually that the snow can persist for longer on the ground. The best example for that I can give is just think of a mountain, and just think of like just above the tree line. We normally will see in winter, but if you go skiing down that mountain, that the snow or the valley slopes are within the forest, are the first slopes that lose all their snow, while above the tree line where it's a more plain surface, the snow tends to persist longer on the ground.
4: So it seems to me from reading your paper that whether a fire ends up heating the planet or cooling the planet partly depends on where it is and the kind of sort of both weather and forests that it's happening. I mean, you find a difference between fires in Alaska and fires in Canada. Could you talk to us about that, please?
6: Yes. Yeah, it's very, very like location dependent. So in this study, we did it at like 500 meter resolution. So we have quite high detail for each fire. And we looked at the fires from 2001 to 2019. And what we actually see, it also depends which location burns. So central Canada is a little bit wetter conditionally than interior Alaska. Because of the wetness, it tends to burn less complete. So the total amount of combustion or disturbance from both above and below ground tends to be significantly lower. This has tripling down effects because like less trees are killed by the fire, so there will be less biophysical changes from the surface albedo as well. However, if we go back then to Alaska, we see that within these fires, they tend to occur in a lot of high permafrost-containing regions, which contain a lot of near surface carbon, and these carbon pools get exposed as well. So this is a very crucial dominating factor that actually switches the sign from Alaskan fires to be climate cooling to climate warming.
4: The abstract for your March paper says, quote, climate cooling fires are driven by longer spring snow exposure. I wonder if you could elaborate on that for us.
6: Yeah, so the cooling fires are more continental. So they would be more, in terms of the North American boreal forest, more towards central Canada. And they are more situated closer to the northern tree line. And in both locations, we see that the amount of snowfall and the degree of continentality really impacts the precipitation regimes. And because of that, after the disturbance, we get more snow that tends to stay on the ground and is creating this reflectivity production, actually.
4: Your latest paper suggests the climate cooling impact of some fires is disappearing as a buffer against warming. The title is Canadian Wildfires Are Losing Their Climate Cooling Influence from Post-Fire Snow Albedo. That was published June 1st in the prestigious Proceedings of the National Academy of Sciences. Here you address those record Canadian wildfires of 2023. Why were those so important and impressive?
6: So, first of all, that fire season and the two fire seasons following that, 2024, have been super impressive in terms of total burned area. So in the last 3 years, roughly 10% of the Canadian boreal forests have actually burned. And 2023 was super special, as like the total emissions have been estimated to equivalent to the fossil fuel emissions of roughly India. So if we would not account for the carbon emissions from these specific fire seasons, we would be missing actually like a huge, huge country in our global emission estimates. So a lot of studies have looked at these carbon emissions, which are very crucial. But what we found is actually a lot of people are focusing on the total emissions. But as by the March paper, we saw that this holistic view of fires can actually shift our perspective how forest fires actually impact the climate. So in this assessment, we looked at this 2023 fire season and produced the climate cooling from this albedo effect that I explained before. So the same mechanisms are here at play. So first you have a fire that destabilizes the forest, clears the forest, or the trees die, and they tend to fall over within the 10 to 15 year post-fire environment, creating this more plain, more smooth surface that has persistent longer snow cover in spring. And what we did in this specific paper is we computed that effect. However, we also created the hypothetical scenario where the same burned area would have occurred in the 1960s, 70s, and more decades to see how climate change has already impacted the climate cooling feedbacks itself. So by doing this analysis, we actually found that we have already lost roughly like 30% of the cooling mechanism that once was held in these boreal forests. So the idea from the March paper, where we show that these fires are climate cooling, we show in this new recent paper in June that these forests are losing this capability to offset the carbon emissions. And so fires have become almost twice as likely to warm the climate compared to the 1960s already. And with continued warming in the Arctic boreal region, we're expecting that more and more fires will result in climate warming than we have found before. So the results from the March paper are actually showing the regional picture now, whereas this new study, we actually zoom into a specific component and find actually that the most crucial component that is really cooling the climate is rapidly changing, and this will shift the whole dynamic.
4: One thing I don't understand, we get cooling from more reflective, denuded land in the far north after the trees are missing after a big fire, and that might last for how long, maybe 70 years, but the great clouds of carbon released as forests burn, those warming gases last hundreds of thousands of years in the atmosphere. Wouldn't the warming factor be more important than the shorter-term cooling?
6: This is a very interesting question that is really hard to tackle. The best way to answer this is within radiated forcing, you can pick a time step where you assess your impact. And in our case, we have chosen the 70-year post-fire environment, and that's mainly constrained by our observations of satellite data plus governmental fire historical polygons that we use in our studies. And yes, these carbon impacts will last for more than the 70-year time frame that we're assessing. However, the 70-year time frame is also the generally considered time frame that it takes to have these boreal forests completely recover near natural state again. So our assumptions that we make here are based that there's potential that after the 70 years, there's a new fire cycle completely, and therefore we assessed our climate impacts at 70 years. But this, of course, is limited by the data availability that we have, plus that this radiated effects of the carbon emissions will last for sure longer than this time frame.
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4: So the bottom line for most of us, are these super fires in a warming landscape, are they a worry when it comes to climate change?
6: I absolutely think they are really challenging, mainly due to the massive scale that we have seen these fires be. However, I also see it a bit positive, as with these two works, we can actually show that certain fires might not be so bad for the climate as thought before, and therefore maybe potentially appropriate action can be taken to suppress specific fires in specific locations to prevent climate outcomes. So now quite often we are using fire suppression techniques to protect property or cultural heritages of certain sites, but maybe we can work towards a system where we also integrate the climate impacts of certain locations and say, hey, this location that has been burning in, let's say, Northwest Territories has a huge climate impact potential, and therefore it might be very cost-effective to attack this specific fire and make sure that the fire doesn't spread into a large mega fire as such. And like other work by scientists from Woodwell Climate Research Center have already proven that this targeted suppression is cost-effective in comparison to other climate carbon capturing strategies. So it's actually a tool that maybe fire managers and land managers could actually use to assess certain characteristics and say, hey, maybe we can inform our management practices and our fire suppression activities by going to specific locations known to have like greater fire-related climate warming impacts than just attacking only specific locations where we can protect properties like specific cabins.
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7: Alex talks with Max van Gerwink, Wildfires and Climate Change.
4: You know, I'd like to just cycle back to one point you mentioned earlier, which is the effect of wildfires on permafrost lands. We don't really understand that very well. Could you tell us a bit about that?
6: Yeah, this is a very tricky question as well. Like permafrost is like this frozen ground, or it's basically the ground that has been frozen or below 0 degrees Celsius for 2 years consecutively. This actually is like contains a huge carbon pool that's like non-accessible to the atmosphere. So what happens with a fire? We tend to remove the soil layer that's just above this, and this is just enough to remove the insulating layer. And by removing the insulation, we get heat that penetrates deeper into the ground, and therefore the layer that actively thaws seasonally tends to become deeper than in an intact forest, and there, thus microbes and carbon pools that were previously excluded from the atmosphere are now in contact with oxygen again and will subsequently release carbon. And what we see in the years directly after this fire, we see that this active layer thickening is quite substantial, and this releases a lot of carbon that could be in some locations up to like 25 or 30% of the direct carbon emissions. So in the March paper, this was actually a very crucial finding for Alaska, switching the signs. But what we don't include yet, and that is the key question here, is can we include also abrupt fall? After these like large disturbance events, we'll likely get also huge impact on suddenly abrupt thawing of these permafrost systems, releasing potentially maybe double the amount of carbon from what we have in our estimates. This is something we're currently still working on, and is actually something that is really tricky to model.
4: And some of that carbon will be methane, which has a much faster and stronger warming effect.
6: Yes. In these papers, we have included both methane CO2 and other greenhouse gases. And what we see is methane has, of course, a stronger warming effect. However, the quantities of the emissions really determines how much carbon is emitted as CO2 or as methane. And what we see from the direct fires is that most of the carbon is emitted in the form of CO2. However, still a substantial part is methane. That's the second largest greenhouse gas. And from these below-ground carbon pools, we actually see a bigger ratio released as methane than as CO2. And this is heavily impacting the total overall sign, resulting in more climate warming fires. And what we have found is that fires in locations with more permafrost and higher carbon content are more likely to result in warming than in climate cooling. And therefore, what I said earlier is on this fire protection or suppression is we could maybe target specific locations known to have a lot of near permafrost carbon to save this carbon pool and prevent these fires from emitting so much methane and so much CO2.
4: In recent years, France, Spain, and Portugal all experienced an escalation in massive, big, destructive wildfires, and there was heat waves and prolonged droughts involved with that. According to Copernicus, 2025, just last year, was the most destructive fire season ever recorded in the European Union. Did you know hardly anyone in North America even knows that happened? It's a strange kind of drought of information here between the two continents.
6: Yeah, no, this is something that it's actually comparing apples and oranges, because we're comparing almost like 1 million hectares burned in Europe versus, for example, the 2023 fire season was roughly 14 million hectares burned in Canada alone. So the magnitude of fire is completely different. And indeed, 2025 was super impressive in Europe for European standards, and that was mainly driven by the fires in Spain and in Portugal. However, if you would come back to the same story with the climate impacts of those fires, it's slightly different, as these fires tend to emit less carbon than stored in the boreal forest. And second of all, you will have a completely different impact from the surface albedo changes, as these forest fires are not exposed to long, long winters and are not often covered by snow in spring, resulting actually in like an additional warming effect from these changes in surface reflectance. However, these forests tend to recover very fast, in cycles of like roughly 20 years, like 70% of these European forests are fully recovered to a forest that would be considered intact. So the timescales at which these impacts are occurring is way shorter.
4: Europe and the UK just went through early heat waves. I gather Amsterdam reached a high of 29 C or 84 Fahrenheit, which is way above average. That's hot for Amsterdam in late May. What sort of climate do you expect in Northern Europe in 10 or 20 years, Max?
6: Ooh, yeah, this is hard to extrapolate, but like what we are seeing is more warmer summers that are also drier, and therefore we also get more fires. The best example is in the Netherlands. In the last few weeks, we had a period of 12 to 13 weeks of little to no rain, and this has resulted in multiple small fires. So these are like very small in comparison to the boreal forest. However, those are more in a human-dominated area, and then you will get the same kind of results as you might have seen in the Los Angeles fires, where this urban interface is very intertwined. So it's a completely different ballgame, actually. But what I'm expecting is that these fire weather conditions will actually expand even further into the future, creating even more days with this fire-prone weather, resulting in potentially also more fires, as most fires are caused by humans here.
4: Well, here in North America, in the fire zones, the first thing that happens is your insurance doubles or goes way up, and then you can't get insurance. So we may see insurance changes in Europe as well as this develops. So here we go into a hotter planet, and many lives and systems will be disturbed. What sort of problems would you like to work on as you continue your career?
6: Yeah, so I would like to continue developing our understanding of the snow dynamics and how fast are we losing the snow, because I think this is really crucial for the total impacts of fires itself. And we have now looked specifically at North America, but of course that is only one third of the boreal forest. We have like two thirds, like in set in Russia, which are dominantly underlain by highly rich, high carbon content soil layers that are below permafrost soils. And we've seen very high impact disturbance fire seasons in Russia as well. So we had like 2019, 2020, 2021 in Russia, then now 2023, 2024, and 2025 in like Canada. And so it's actually basically waiting for the next big fire season in the boreal. And to predict where that is, that's really tricky. But what I'm also really interested in is, are these fires shifting? So is the center of mass of all these fires shifting forward or more backward? Are fires really starting earlier because the snow starts to melt earlier, or is it just because we're interacting with these forests more and causing more ignitions by units itself, or is it really the lightning that's also changing because of climate change, resulting more and more lightning strikes that actually cause a fire? So not every lightning strike causes a fire. So really looking at this lightning use efficiency and how many strikes do actually result in this fire, and how is that actually changing over time, and can we see what these fires will become in the future?
4: From Amsterdam, we've been speaking with Max van Kerwink at Free University, VU Amsterdam. You can find links to all the science we just talked about in my blog, Wednesdays at ecoshock.org. Max, thank you so much for talking with us.
6: Thank you so much for having me.
4: I'm Alex Smith for Radio EcoShock.

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0: Oxygen we need, but its cousin ozone burns our lungs. Sure, regulations have reduced ozone smog in many developed countries, but now it's coming back with smoke from super wildfires. A new approach to science tracks the growing ozone factor. The paper is Fires Reverse Progress Towards Ozone Air Quality Standards in the United States. That was published June 4th in Science. Pollution expert Benjamin DeFoy wrote a helpful companion perspective. Professor Ben DeFoy is both teacher and researcher at the Department of Earth and Atmospheric Sciences at St. Louis University. From St. Louis, Missouri, Ben DeFoy, welcome to Radio EcoShock.
4: Hello.
0: To start at the beginning, Ben, what is ozone and what happens when we breathe too much of it?
4: Okay, so ozone, regular oxygen, two atoms of oxygen together. It's what we need to keep us alive every day. Ozone, and it's extremely oxidating, which means it will react with anything. If you drop, say, some citrus peel into pure ozone, it will self-combust. So that's why we're concerned about it, because if you breathe it in, it will damage your lungs. So regular people don't necessarily sense when ozone is particularly high, but if you have asthma, you kind of have a built-in detector for high ozone, because you'll start wheezing and feeling that toxic effect of ozone.
0: Smog in Los Angeles was legendary in the 70s. You could not see the surrounding hill, but that cleared up a lot in recent decades. How was ozone pollution in American cities reduced?
4: Well, slow and steady wins the race. You know, there was a continuous effort by lots of different sectors. It took science, it took civil society, it took government, it took private industry altogether. But overall, it was improvements in technology and regulations around emissions. So reduced in the case of Los Angeles, mostly car emissions. If you think of a vintage car going by, you know, maybe some of us a little older have this kind of nostalgic feeling of the smell of the old car going by. But if you imagine every car smelling like this, it creates a lot of pollution that creates the ozone in the air. So cleaning up engines was one of the main ways of reducing the pollution.
0: Now enter the wildfires. Here in British Columbia, we survived 2 weeks of dense wildfire smoke. We stayed inside, windows closed, two HEPA air filters running day and night. But we were mostly worried about tiny particles that clog lungs and arteries, you know, the PM5 stuff. But not so much ozone, which humans cannot see. Why would there be dangerous ozone in wildfire smoke?
4: So it is important to note that the primary impact is still PM2.5 in terms of health. To answer your question, the wildfire smoke put out a lot of different kinds of pollutants and gases into the atmosphere, and those sort of get processed in the atmosphere. That the natural way the atmosphere has of dealing with things is to create a hydroxyl radical that reacts with things, and that part of that is sort of forming ozone, which in a sense is good because, you know, it's bad in our lungs, it oxidizes us, but it's good in the atmosphere, it sort of uses up all those chemicals and cleans up the atmosphere. But the reason we're concerned about it is the impact can be on a much larger area, sort of far away from the source, as opposed to PM2.5, which can be more localized.
0: Right. In the new paper, we find a map titled U.S. Surface Ozone Air Quality 2015 to 2024, and there are some surprises. It looks to me, despite very large wildfires in western states like California, Oregon, Washington, air quality for ozone is less affected there, and the same for New England. The places with the worst low-level ozone increases run from North Dakota down through Texas. It's the inside of the country. Why is that, Ben?
4: So ozone is entirely a secondary pollutant. So So backtrack a little bit. A primary pollutant like PM2.5 is emitted directly. You see it, and it's a secondary pollutant is formed in the atmosphere. So it's not emitted. It's formed downwind. And so it's also a function for that formation to happen. We need different types of gases. So we need volatile organic compounds. We need nitrogen oxide. And we need sunshine. And the hotter things are, the better, because it all cooks nicely together to create ozone. So it's a pretty complicated process, and that's part of why we don't see the ozone sort of close to the source or in the more northern states, but more in sort of southern and central areas to have the right conditions for that formation to happen.
0: In your Perspective article, expanding on that paper by Deng, you write, quote, there has been an increase in wildfires around the world since 2015, caused in part by increased agricultural burning and climate change. But other sources find the number of wildfires has not increased since 2015, and there's a paper saying global emissions from agricultural burning have declined. That's a study published November 2025 in Environmental Research Letters. So I'm wondering, did you have a different meaning for what you were writing? Am I missing something here?
4: I think we'd have to look at the detail of the papers. The one thing to remember, I think, overall, is the atmosphere is a noisy place. And so there's lots of different things happening. And that can make it hard to work in terms of, like, you don't always get as conclusive answers as you would if you were in a lab controlling all the conditions. And so there can be different points of view on similar issues, or even different focus. Sort of types of fires can vary, geographical areas can vary. So maybe that's the source of the different sort of estimates, you know, in a sense. But we'd have to sort of really get in the weeds to see what was happening.
0: Well, and I think the other thing is people confuse the number of fires with the amount of area burned, which has definitely increased in recent years. Here's another example where there, you know, this isn't all totally solved by science. People are still working on this. A September 2025 paper in Science suggested, quote, extreme wildfires in the West actually reduce fine particle concentrations in the eastern U.S. by an amount comparable to the increases that they caused in the West. So they're kind of arguing that rainfall somehow balances it out. Do you agree?
4: I mean, that's in a sense what makes atmospheric science interesting, is you get these unexpected results and paradoxical effects. It actually made ozone control very difficult in the early days because it's a secondary pollutant. We didn't know what the best thing to do first was, which pollutants to reduce in order to reduce ozone. So when it comes to this new research, it's kind of amazing that you would see this effect. So the wildfire plume, because it releases all these fine particles, we know is going to change rainfall patterns and cloud formation. And so we have all these knock-on effects that then lead to reduced PM somewhere else, because of the complex way the atmosphere works. Yeah, and these are pretty interesting things to find, and that's part of why we need, you know, atmospheric science is its own separate kind of science where you need a lot of different people taking different types of measurements, and then we have modelers that sort of put in everything we know into models, and it all works together hand in hand.
0: In fact, you argue this new science on wildfire smoke pollution uses a different kind of reasoning to work with artificial intelligence. So what is that about?
4: So, yeah, if you think about sort of what we learn in textbooks, we have, you know, deduction. So there's a general rule, you know, acceleration due to gravity and everything therefore falls because of the rule, or a induction where we observe lots of things, and then because we observe, you know, things always falling, we kind of induce that there is such a thing as gravity, so you go one way or the other. In this case, we're talking about abductive reasoning, where you can't really recreate in your lab, you know, some of these wildfires and do a little test. So you've got to go out, and also you don't know everything about the atmosphere that happened at the time of the wildfire. The wildfire is gone. So you've got to go out and find all the data you can that happened, that was measured at the time of the wildfire, try and make a model that sort of represents those things and then see what is the most plausible explanation for those things. So different people can come to different conclusions about the most plausible explanations, but over time, we build up a level of certainty in what's happening by combining all these sort of different types of observations, different types of models, and bringing them together. So it's kind of a big part of the task is being able to work sort of across fields to analyze the data.
0: Wildfire smoke, along with its ozone load, has an uncertain future. Some of it travels across oceans. Some of it is rained out in just days. Every place is different. How did these scientists, led by Weizi Dang at the University of Iowa, how did they find patterns in such a huge landscape of data?
4: Right, and this is the real value of having networks of monitoring instruments. So since part of the big effort in reducing pollution in Los Angeles and then in the rest of the country was putting in monitoring equipment at the ground that measures pollution every hour. So for decades now over the U.S., we have these long time series of data measuring pollution all around the country. So that's an extremely valuable data set because we can see from that different trends, but we can also see what happens when different things happen in terms of meteorology or in terms of urban development or in terms of policy work. All those things impact the pollution levels that are measured by this monitoring equipment. So what Dang et al. Did is they took those measurements and sort of built a machine learning model to say, well, what are the factors that contributed to the way to those concentration levels. And that's how they found, they were able to isolate the fire impacts and then expand from that to see what the impact on human exposure would be.
0: We tend to think of wildfire smoke impacts like elderly people with breathing difficulties or something. But a 2022 study found lower test scores in schools exposed to wildfire smoke. Is it possible wildfire smoke could be affecting intelligence and performance across the board in everyone exposed to it?
4: You know, the body is a complex place, and part of this question of really starting with the data and trying to patiently look at the data, understand the data, seeing what signals are in the data, is telling us that's what's really leading us to understand what possible impacts are. You know, in the U.S., sometimes we think of air quality as a luxury concern because we're fortunate to have pretty clean air to begin with. There are places in the world where pollution is extreme and everybody realizes that you can feel it. You can feel the impacts of it directly.
0: Right, and one case of that, of course, is in India. Delhi is suffering deadly pollution now before the monsoons. Analysis from air monitoring stations across Delhi find ozone well above national and international health standards. I know earlier you studied Asian smog. Do you have thoughts on what is driving continuing air pollution in India?
4: Yeah, that's one of my research areas, is starting with monitoring data to say, well, how do we understand the causes of this? And because it's a hotly debated issue. Is it from agricultural burning in surrounding areas, or is it from neighboring countries, or is it from dust storms far away? And what we're seeing is actually it's mostly that all those things contribute, but the biggest contributor is local urban pollution. Things like traffic pollution, things like combustion, so burning stoves, cooking stoves within the area, industry within the urban area. All these different types of sources contribute to the to those very high levels of pollution in Delhi.
0: And years ago, you studied mercury in air pollution. Do the mass wildfires release mercury into the air, and is that also a valid public health concern?
4: That's an interesting sort of scientific question because mercury is highly toxic, and so we want to, you know, avoid having mercury. The wildfire emissions of mercury were re-emissions of mercury. So we emit mercury in the atmosphere, it falls, it sort of precipitates out, or it deposits onto vegetation, and then when that vegetation burns, that mercury that we emitted and that was deposited on the plant is then re-emitted back into the atmosphere. At the moment, we've made tremendous progress in mercury, and that's, I think, really something to to keep in mind is to be grateful for how much progress has been made in air quality and to think, wow, you know, in terms of mercury, there were a lot of places where you could not eat the fish from lakes because of bioaccumulation of mercury. It was toxic. And things are getting a lot cleaner now. But it is interesting. Mercury is also interesting because it travels all around the globe, and so you can see it, you know, travel. It affects everybody.
0: I think that's a topic for another program. So given your work in this field and this ozone paper, do you think that heat and ozone pollution are two unrelated things, or do heat and pollution influence one another?
4: So they definitely influence each other. Usually heat influences pollution in the sense that higher temperature leads to more ozone formation. Higher temperature can also lead to more PM2.5 formation, secondary organic aerosols. So we've typically looked at it as, you know, temperature change first, pollution second. We now also see that in areas where there's a lot of PM2.5, it changes the radiation balance of an urban area, and so it can actually cool down a little bit the area on the ground by absorbing heat higher up. But they tend to be separate issues in terms of climate change and in terms of air pollution.
0: Looking up the health impacts of ground-level ozone was pretty scary. People can lose breath or pass away with other conditions, and repeated bouts of ozone smog can leave lasting damage to our lungs. Why is the ozone threat so, well, not very much discussed by the public?
4: I think because PM2.5 is even worse for you, the risks of PM2.5 are much larger than the risks from ozone. In a sense, we first discovered, as a field, atmospheric science first focused on ozone because that's what we knew about, and then we discovered more about the threats of PM2.5 and very fine particulates. Somebody who smokes could see their lung. You know, you could, like, see through your body into your lungs. You probably would stop smoking if you could really see all that black tar accumulating in the lungs. And it's kind of the same with air quality. Once you get to a certain level, you just can't see it anymore. Nobody's death certificate says air pollution on it, and yet it's one of the largest killers in the world, one of the major sources of mortality. It's kind of invisible. You know, if it were more visible, we would mount a huge campaign to reduce it even further. Remember, too, people who think that we don't need the Environmental Protection Agency, for example, could say, well, offer them a one-way ticket to Delhi in the winter, because the conditions in Delhi

0: And Ben, what are you working on next?
1: Two different projects. One is continuing this study of cities in developing countries and analyzing that data to try and help understand why different cities have different pollution levels. Air pollution is like politics. It's all local, ultimately. I mean, there are global issues, but it does vary from city to city. So that's one of the things we're working on. And the other thing is looking at methane emissions, trying to estimate how much methane comes from different sources, for example, from landfills, a major issue because of the climate change impacts. Working with experimentalists who go out and measure the concentrations and then doing the computer modeling to understand those measurements. Those things go hand in hand.
0: From St. Louis University in Missouri, we've been speaking with Professor Benjamin DeFoy. 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Ben, thank you for sharing time with our listeners.
1: Thank you very much.
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0: The prognosis for carbon burning disease is clear. The world gets hotter and hotter, which changes everything. But there are exceptions. One of those changes, ocean circulation in the North Atlantic, could weaken or fail. Then Iceland, Ireland, the UK, Scandinavia, and Northern Europe go into a deep freeze, while the rest of the world battles heat. Like a mini ice age, a failing AMOC would be a climate change bigger than our imagination. But what does that mean? Jeff Berardelli explains AMOC, that strange future, very well. Jeff is the chief meteorologist and climate specialist for WFLA-TV, the NBC affiliate station based in Tampa, Florida. After decades on the air, Berardelli has become loud about climate change, but patient in explaining it. Here is 8 minutes of Berardelli taking us from zero to full throttle on what AMOC means.
3: So if you've been paying attention to the climate headlines over the past several months, or really the past few years, you probably have heard about the AMOC. It is an extremely important circulation in the North Atlantic Ocean. And the latest science is getting more and more concerning for the possibility that this could slow dramatically or maybe even collapse. And perhaps even most importantly, in the next couple of decades, we could pass a tipping point. So in this video, what I want to do is, for the layman out there, I want to try to simplify what the AMOC is, how it operates, and what the latest science says about its potential collapse in the future, and what that could potentially mean if it were to happen. Hey, everybody, I'm Chief Meteorologist and Climate Specialist Jeff Berardelli. So let's dig right in and show you what we're talking about. So first of all, why is it so important? Well, because rapid global warming threatens to breach a tipping point soon, could be as early as very soon, maybe a couple of decades, and that would lock in a future collapse or at least a very weak state of the AMOC. Now, it has slowed about 15% since 1950. So that's significant, but it could slow much faster as we head through the century. Okay, so with that said, let's talk about one other concerning thing, and you may have seen this map before, but you notice what's happening in the North Atlantic. While the rest of the oceans are warming and warming dramatically, the very northern Atlantic Ocean is doing as the computer model said it probably would. It's called the North Atlantic warming hole, so it's actually not warming at all. It's cooling there. Why is it cooling there? Likely because of the lack of transport of heat from the tropics, meaning we're seeing less of that heat from the AMOC that's moving into the North Atlantic, and that would be heating up the North Atlantic, and thus it is cooling. Also, of course, Greenland is melting as well, and we're going to talk all about that right now. So first things first, why is the AMOC so important? Because it accounts for an immense amount of heat that is transported northward. So it's about 25% of the global northward heat transport is transported from the AMOC, the Atlantic Meridional Overturning Circulation. Can't say that many times fast, can you? So let's talk about where at least part of it originates. It's from the Gulf Stream and from the Gulf, where there's a lot of heat. And that heat, which builds up unevenly in the areas near the equator and

0: the subtropics and tropics because the sun is so much stronger there. There's all that heat there. It's got to be transported to the poles somehow to kind of try to equal some type of balance on Earth. And so part of the way that it does that is the Gulf Stream feeds into the greater AMOC. Now, that water at the surface is transported towards Europe and places like London, which, by the way, London is really far north. It's further north than the states of North Dakota and Maine, just to give you an idea of how far north it is, but it's very temperate. And that's because the warm water from the Gulf Stream and from the AMOC on the surface is transported to Europe, and it keeps it much more mild there. But when it gets into the North Atlantic, it starts to sink. And why does it sink? Because it cools. Once that warm water cools, it becomes more dense, and it actually becomes more salty because ice forms, sea ice forms on the top. And as sea ice forms in the North Atlantic, it leaves behind the salt in the water, and that makes it more heavy and more dense, and it sinks. So it pulls down. That's the engine for the turning, the overturning of the Atlantic Meridional Overturning Circulation, the AMOC. So we end up with sinking in the North Atlantic. But here's the problem. The Arctic right now, places like Greenland, are warming at around 3 times the global rate. And so sea ice is melting. And more importantly, the ice on Greenland on land is also melting, the glaciers. And so because of that, a lot of fresh water is pouring into the North Atlantic. It's not nearly as salty, thus it's not nearly as dense, and it's not sinking as readily. Plus, it's raining heavier in that area too. That's more fresh water. So that introduction of a lot more fresh water in the North Atlantic is not allowing the current to sink. And thus, we end up with a slowing of the AMOC. So water becomes less salty, it's less heavy, and thus it sinks more slowly, and it slows down the whole AMOC. All right, so let's talk about what the latest science says about the AMOC. First of all, they think, the latest science thinks, that it's in danger of severe disruption or potentially even collapse. Now, the collapse may not happen this century, but we could pass a tipping point this century. The collapse would take many decades, if not a couple of centuries, to happen, but that'd still be a very short period in geological time. The real question here, and the reason why you see it a lot in the news, is when and by how much is rigorously debated in the scientific community, but the latest studies are pointing perhaps to a tipping point earlier and to a collapse earlier. So collapse seemed unlikely before 2100, just about 10, 15 years ago. But the latest computer models and the latest science says, and the new research says, that the risk is actually probably much higher than that. And it's very concerning. A tipping point may be breached as early as mid-century. So in the next couple of decades. And one new study points to a potential slowdown of the AMOC by 50% by 2100. That would be a lot. So although my generation may not feel the direct impacts very much of that, my children, my child, probably will, and certainly my grandchildren would in this particular scenario. And it would obligate future generations to what is a completely different climate if we were to switch this circulation off in the next 100 or 200 years, and maybe even before that. So what are the most, impactful impacts of the AMOC collapse? Well, first of all, Northern Europe would cool dramatically, which is ironic considering that the rest of the globe would be warming, but Northern Europe would be cooling dramatically during winters, maybe by about 10 degrees Fahrenheit, so about 5 degrees Celsius or so. Now, you may not think that's a lot. First of all, it's already really cold in places like Norway and Finland. But in addition, you got to imagine this has knock-on effects of being a big problem with agriculture as well. So there are lots of reasons why that's an issue. This might be surprising to you. Sea level on the eastern seaboard of the U.S., so places like Florida and up and down the eastern seaboard, could add an additional 1 to 2 feet of sea level rise. So sea level doesn't rise the same all over the world when it rises. And in particular, as the current slows down in the North Atlantic, water piles up on the east coast of the U.S., and that this extra 1 to 2 feet is in addition to whatever sea level rise we would otherwise see because of global warming. And then one other thing we should mention is what could happen in terms of the rain belt. And What we could see here is the tropical rain belt shifting to the south and severe drought risk in places like the Sahel. Now, I left off a lot of information on here because there are a lot more than just three impacts. I just narrowed it down to the three potentially most, you know, catastrophic impacts if this were to occur. So again, I'll kind of wrap it up by saying that about 10, 15, 20 years ago, the science thought that the collapse of the AMOC probably was not going to happen. There was a very only slim chance it would happen before 2100, and that we likely wouldn't pass a tipping point soon. Now, a lot of the latest science is that we probably will pass a tipping point sometime in the next couple to a few decades, and that we could very well see collapse, and it could happen as early as the late part of this century or the early part of next century. So again, although this is not something that will impact me directly, probably, we are definitely obligating future generations to this chaos that we are causing with the climate system as it stands right now. I want to thank everybody for tuning in to this climate science lesson. I'm Chief Meteorologist and Climate Specialist Jeff Berardelli.
1: I'm Alex Smith. Let's meet up again next week.

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0: Welcome to Lux's Focus. I'm Barbara Bernstein, your host for this weekly conversation about our place on the planet. 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There's a hole in the Ross Island Lagoon the size of Portland's Moda Center, the result of decades of gravel mining. That hole is responsible for dangerous algae blooms in the lagoon that often spread out into the Willamette River. The hole needs to be filled. At the same time, there's an abundance of dredge spoils that will be resulting from the Superfund cleanup along the north reach of the Willamette. Today we talk with Mike Houck with the Urban Green Space Institute and Mary Lou Socia, 38-year veteran with the EPA, about the pros and cons of using the dredge spoils to partially fill the hole. Welcome back to Locus Focus, Mike and Mary Lou.
1: Thanks for having us back. It's always great.
0: Yeah. Well, there's been a lot of discussion lately about what to do with all those dredge spoils that are going to be coming out of the Willamette River in the next 20, 30, 40,000 years.
1: Yeah.
0: However long it takes. And then there's this big hole in the Ross Island Lagoon, which desperately needs to be filled. And there's been discussion about using the dredge spoils to fill the hole. So let's start by talking about how that idea even got started and how far we are from actually even being able to possibly implement it.
1: Well, I should start by saying Mary Lou and I are here actually representing a number of ourselves and a number of colleagues in the Ross Island Collaborative. Months ago, I can't even remember how far back now, we were all different nonprofits were hearing rumors that there was this private entity out there that wanted to acquire Ross Island and use it as a repository for the sediments. We had no idea who this mysterious group was, so we sent a letter to the governor, and collectively, and by we, I mean Neighbors for Clean Air, Verde, Willamette Riverkeeper, Bird Alliance of Oregon, North Clackamas Watersheds Council, Friends of Oaks Bottom, Human Access Project, and my own group, Urban Green Spaces Institute. And we expressed concern to the governor that, you know, what was going on, we had no idea, and that we were looking to her for leadership, including talking to her own state agencies, Department of State Lands and Department of Environmental Quality, about being engaged in any effort to utilize Ross Island. And frankly, I think it was 20 years ago, I can't remember how long ago, the same proposal was made at that time, and we said, hell no, it doesn't make any sense. The governor responded very positively and said, yes, DSL, Department of State Lands, and DEQ will definitely be involved and definitely take a leadership role from a public agency. Actually, I should say now, there's no longer a mystery. Heron Park LLC is the group of investors that have proposed, and actually there is not an exact proposal yet to DEQ, DSL, or the EPA. What we said was we want to see, if there should be a proposal, we want to see a rigorous science-driven process open to the public to determine whether it actually did make sense. So we have not advocated for a specific outcome at all, contrary to what a lot of people have been saying. We said we are willing to listen to a proposal and see how it plays out. And frankly, if you think about the potential of that outcome versus the current record of decision, which would be to transport 3 million cubic yards of material in trucks or barges or a combination, 100 miles up the Columbia River at a cost of it. In 2017, it was estimated to be $1.05 billion. Now it's north of that. We don't know how much. It could be $2 billion. It could be up to $5 billion. We don't know for sure. But all of that money would be spent in transporting the sediments. None of it would go to actually improving the Willamette River.
0: Well, I think I was hearing rumors several months ago, maybe over a year ago, that they were thinking about dumping the dredge spoils from the Superfund site into Ross Island. Nobody, I mean, I didn't even know it was going to go to Laguna. Who knows? We were just hearing these wild stories. And it sounded like a horrible, scary idea. And it's like, oh, one more way. Let's just completely let's complete the whole project of trashing Ross Island. So when I talked to you a few months ago and you were talking about it, it was on a kind of possible positive light. I have a lot of respect for you, Mike. So I thought, well, this can't be as crackpot an idea as it is. So first of all, I kind of want to parse the distinctions between what was going through my mind a year ago when I heard about it and what the actual reality is.
1: Well, the reality is, and actually Mary Lou is much more up on the technical aspects of it, but the reality, it isn't a matter of dumping toxic sediments into the Ross Island Lagoon. It is a process where, first of all, we know now, and that's the interesting thing, if people have an open mind, the more information you get, the more informed decision you can make. In fact, we had a couple really good meetings with Hunter Young with EPA and got a lot of the facts. It turns out that of all of the sediments, 7% of the sediments are viewed as hazardous and they definitely need to be taken to an upland landfill in Arlington or up the gorge.
0: And it is in Arlington. I mean, that's where they take the worst of the worst.
1: Right, right.
0: As well as Portland's garbage.
1: Yeah. The other 93% is not a homogeneous assortment of contaminated sediments. They will vary, and in fact, it will have to be DEQ that determines through their screening process, as I understand it. Mary Lou can weigh in here. What level of contamination would be acceptable should the Ross Island Lagoon turn out to be a good confined aquatic depository? And I don't know if Mary Lou, if you want to jump in here.
2: Thanks, Mike, and good morning, Barbara. It's nice to be here. So, as I think I said on the last show, Portland Harbor is probably it's definitely the most complicated cleanup site in the United States. It may be one of the most complicated cleanup sites in the world because there are approximately 150 potentially responsible parties, also known as PRPs. And what would be happening right now, folks are just, you know, trying to sort through and those PRPs are sort of developing their cleanup plans. Like they're testing the soils and they're trying to figure out how much of the sediments are going to be the highly toxic sediments and how much of the sediments are the more peripheral sediments that may contain some level of toxicity or may not. So we have been the conversations that the collaborative have been having, I mean, we do not want to see the highly toxic or the highly hazardous sediments going into Ross Island. Absolutely not. But the more peripheral sediments, which could be the majority of the sediments, and right now there's uncertainty about how much that could be. We've heard from EPA the estimate of 93% versus 7% going to Arlington, but there's still analysis and quantitative analysis being done and monitoring being done to figure that all out. So those are the sediments that we have been looking at and examining as potential to go into the lagoon. But at the same time, we also, as Mike said, we are not supporting this concept or vision or proposal at the time because there's so much more scientific and technical analysis that needs to be done to figure out like how the sediments are going to be placed in the lagoon, how the clean sediments are going to be placed in the lagoon. But there's also, other issues like how do we also communicate how do we communicate information on the flooding risk? How do we communicate information on the earthquake risk? Because there's lots of concerns that are emerging in this whole process. And when the time's right here in this interview, Barbara, I'd love to share with you about some of the other examples of sites that cleanup sites that have been down around the United States that could provide examples for Ross Island Lagoon.
0: Interestingly, I've been running into a lot of fellow New Englanders last week, and I talked to this woman down on the Sandy River the other day about the cleanup that's going on in the Narragansett Bay, which is not far from where I grew up. Mm-hmm. And interestingly, I think most of that pollution comes from the river that flows through my town underground. Mm-hmm. And it's the most polluted river in the United States. So I think that this is actually, unfortunately, a really common problem. I wanted to go back in time a little bit, Mike, though, and talk about why is it even an idea to fill this hole? Why is it necessary to fill this hole in the lagoon? How did this hole come into existence? And why is it such a danger?
1: Well, back in time, how far back do you want to go? I've been involved.
0: Jurassic period.
1: Ross Island since 1979, when I first testified before City Council. At that time, our concern was protecting the 55 great blue heron nests. And we, in fact, did get City Council to put a 350-foot buffer around the heron colony that Ross Island could not mine. And in fact, when you go into the lagoon today, you'll see a big pooch out of trees. That's that 350-foot area. That ironically, the herons did leave a decade or so later when the bald eagles moved in, but the trees are still there. At that time, actually, the first reclamation plan required Ross Island sand and gravel to fill the lagoon up to minus 20 feet, from 120 to minus 20, and to build Ross Island out 400 feet or more. So totally rebuild Ross Island. That was the plan in 1979. 2000, we revisited that plan. They were up for a permit renewal. And we said, hey, nothing has happened since 1979 for the most part. Let's relook that plan, and came up with a proposal for shallow water habitat, emergent wetlands, and upland habitat, riparian habitat, rather than filling the lagoon up. And that came about because we brought in Stan Gregory and other ecologists, riverine ecologists from Oregon State University. So that plan was then later, once again, changed by the Department of State Lands after it was clear Ross Island Sand and Gravel was not meeting their obligations. And I think most of your listeners are probably aware now that Department of State Lands levied an enforcement order of $13.9 million. And it turns out on Ross Island, Santa Gravel, it turns out, however, interestingly, that Bob Pamplin Corporation owns Ross Island. Ross Island, Santa Gravel does not own Ross Island anymore. And the enhancement order is against Ross Island, Santa Gravel. So how in the heck is the state going to actually get restoration done on Ross Island? So my reaction is 47 years later, I go into the lagoon, I don't see much has happened. Superfund and the other has taken 30 years as well. So this is an opportunity, should it's a huge if, Ross Island actually be viable after all the research has been done, we could solve two massive environmental problems simultaneously. And I really do want to emphasize, it's going to be more than $1.05 billion, we know. And the city of Portland is a potential responsible party. That means ratepayers are potentially responsible folks who are going to pick up a big part of the tab.
0: And we're already paying for the Superfund cleanup on a water
1: bill. And there was just an article last week on water sewer bills for the city of Portland, and they're huge.
0: And you're listening to Locus Focus on KBOO Community Radio in Portland, Oregon. 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And today we're talking with Mike Hauck with the Urban Green Spaces Institute and Mary Lou Socia, 38-year veteran of the EPA, about the pros and cons of using the dredge spoils from the Superfund site to partially fill the hole in the Ross Island Lagoon.
1: Wait, this time.
0: Okay. We have a pledge pitch we have to make. So you can join with me now. So I want to remind you, before Mike starts talking again, that we're in the midst of our Louder Than Light campaign, focusing on staying loud, proud, and a beacon of hope in dark times. paper was made by people like you. 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
1: And as soon as I get home, I'm going to send my pledge in.
0: Good for you, Mike. So you had something else you wanted to say.
1: Well, I wanted to go back to the terminology people are using. Dumping sediments into the Ross Island Lagoon. That keeps being used over and over and over again. The sediments would be barged in a clamshell barge, as I understand it, transported about 2 miles rather than 100 miles up the Columbia River. And the barge would come over, and there isn't just a single 120-foot deep hole. That's the deepest of all the holes out there. It's not uniformly 120 feet. The barge would then, which by the way, would be, as we've been told, as has been proposed, would be electric. It would not be run by diesel. The clam shell would open up, the sediments would be deposited. And this is going to take a while, by the way, up to 13 years to do the whole job. Then there would be a cap. So it's not just dump. There would be deposition, I would call it, followed by a cap, followed by more material. We're hopeful that the U.S. Army Corps of Engineers, for example, does a huge amount of dredging in the shipping channel in the Columbia River. That is squeaky clean sand that could be brought in as well, even over the cap. In addition to that, there are places along the lower Willamette River, like some of the moorages and so forth, that have Class A non-contaminated material that they need to get rid of that material every few years. That material could also be brought in over the cap. And I will say one thing. Mary Lou brought up seismic and flooding. I think you did as well. The seismic situation is interesting in that in 2000, there was an analysis, a seismic analysis, and they looked at the current status of the CADs, the confined aquatic disposal that the Port of Portland put in the 1990s. There are, I think, five or six CADs that the Port of Portland of highly toxic material that are in jeopardy. If there was a seismic event today, those would likely be disrupted and released into the environment. And in fact, the folks who did that seismic analysis said the hole is 120 feet deep, so you have around it basically an atoll of the islands that may actually collapse into that hole, releasing all of the sediment. So in fact, it would be much more stable from a seismic perspective if there were sediments that were brought in over those CADs along with the CAD for Superfund materials, should it be deemed viable, would make it even more stable from a seismic perspective. And the flooding, and I'm not a hydrologist, but anyone who is on the Willamette River during high water like the flood of 96, the Columbia River actually rises and creates a lake condition with the Willamette River. So far being from this raging river that people kind of envision when they hear the word flood, it actually is quite calm in the Willamette River during flood stage.
0: I will beg to differ a little bit. I've spent a lot of time by the river in 1996, having recently moved to Selwood, watching the river rise every day. And I remember this current that was coming down the river bringing docks and barbecues and hibachis from West Lynn and like Oswego and jamming them against the old Selwood Bridge.
1: Right.
0: So the river looked awfully fast to me then. So I wonder what you're considering lake conditions. I mean, it wasn't exactly like Class 4 rapids, but it was certainly pretty fast.
1: Well, I'm just saying my observations, having kayaked a lot on the Willamette, is when the Columbia's up, the Willamette is really not the raging torrent that people envision.
2: Yeah, I would like to add a couple things to that. So going back to the disposal of the dredging, that actually is going to be done in a highly monitored environment where silk curtains are going to be surrounding the place where the sediments are going to be put into Ross Island. So that's going to be – they're going to be – and that's – you know, that technology is done in cleanup and, you know, dredge spoil, you know, removal and deposition activities around the United States. So there will be very careful monitoring to make sure that those sediments do not move out into the waters of the lagoon. Okay, the second thing I want to add on that is going back to the earthquake risk. What happened is the CADs that are – the six CADs that are currently in the lagoon, they're sort of on the – they're as has been explained to us, they are on the side – of the slope of the hole. So if you can imagine, they're sort of on the edge of the slope of the hole. And as Mike said, they are under severe earthquake risk right now. But with if sediments are moved into that hole and that sediments, those sediments like sort of, you know, build up in that hole, then the sediments are going to buffer and protect those CADs. And instead of the CADs being on the edge of the hole, the CADs are going to be protected by the sediments that are going to be filling the hole. And then from an earthquake risk perspective, that hole is actually the lowest point in the city of Portland. So, you know, the technological understanding of that is it just has a much lower risk because it's at such a low point in the river, and that's not a place where you see impacts from earthquakes. The other thing from a flooding perspective is that in 1996, which we all experienced, and I, you know, like others, spent a lot of time on the river, the sediments of Portland Harbor have been there for over 100 years, and those sediments never moved. Nobody saw any transfer of those sediments during those floods. They are very stable. I mean, that is the problem with legacy contamination, is it just gets to a place and it stays there. And so I think that is something that we should look at in terms of understanding the flooding risk.
0: Well, I want to get back and go back in time a little bit to how Ross Island got to this state. I have a friend, Dave Storrs, a fine drummer who lives in Corvallis now, who put out his first album, and it was called Ross Island. And he talked about – he had some personal connections to Ross Island and the Ross Island Bridge, which was why he named his album that. And he told me that the island was hollowed out. And I had – I mean, at this point, I've been living in Portland for about 25 years now. What do you mean it's hollowed out? So now I understand. But I've been seeing that term being used. But I wanted to have you guys describe, what does it mean that this island is hollowed out?
1: Well, I would say that's not accurate. First of all, there are four islands. There's Toe Island, there's Ross Island, there's Hardtack Island, and there's East Island. And if you look back at 1842 map or whatever, there are, you know, you didn't even have to go pre-1926. Because it was only in 1926 when the Corps of Engineers built the berm that now connects Hardtack Island with Ross Island. Prior to that, they were separate islands and the river just ran between them. It was only after the berm was put in and Ross Island sand and gravel ate away most of Ross Island that it appeared to be this lagoon. Well, so it actually, functionally so, is now.
0: So actually, so Ross Island was land where the lagoon is now.
1: Yes, exactly. And remember I mentioned in the 79 reclamation plan, they had to build it back out by their permit. Well, obviously that has not occurred. I'm really fascinated. And again, it's for some enterprising reporter that wants to dig into the real history of that berm. It was in 1926 that a former governor, a port commissioner, and a well-known, well-heeled lawyer got together and created Ross Island Sand and Gravel as a company. That same year, the U.S. Army Corps of Engineers built the berm. Coincidence? So, I think not.
0: So why did building the berm make it easier for them to do the mining?
1: Well, because the river was then diverted, rather than going between the two islands, was diverted east and west. And in fact, it had a huge impact on the landscape we see today. Toe Island was much, much larger in 1926 than it is today. Now it's just this little thing that's usually covered.
0: Actually, last week we were both on this river cruise that Human Access Project did, and I remember we were sailing past Toe Island, and we're trying, what is this little thing? It looked like about 4 inches wide in the river, and somebody said, that's Toe Island. Actually, somebody came up with, she called it Tuck Island, and then somebody more knowledgeable said, it's Toe Island. And then, then it all came back to me, oh, yes, this is Toe Island.
1: Well, East Island didn't exist. What happened was it changed the hydrology of the river such that there was deposition to the east, which built up East Island. And in fact, it's so shallow there, I've had to get out of my kayak and pull my kayak in the channel between East and Hardtack Island. By the way, Hardtack Island is where all of the processing plant that Ross Island Sand and Gravel used to process the material that they dredged.
0: Actually, a number of years ago, my friend and I took a rubber raft out to Ross Island and landed, and we did some exploration on Hardtack Island. And I was horrified. I think this is one of the things people don't recognize. You don't see that even when you're sailing around the island, but just go in a little bit. And I was really astonished to see just how damaged, more than damaged, really destroyed the island was.
1: Yeah, although I will say, you know, back in 2006, I think it was, Urban Green Spaces, then Audubon Society Portland, Willamette Riverkeeper, went to meet with Bob Pamplin Jr. And we actually sat in his office and rewrote the plan, the agreement between the city and Ross Island Sand and Gravel. And what came out of that was his donating 50 acres. So the city of Portland owns 50 acres of Ross Island that's left, 47 of which was Ross Island Sand and Gravel. The other was later donated by the Port of Portland. And in that agreement, Pamplin and our three organizations said it would not be good to have public access other than people who want to volunteer with Portland Parks and Recreation to do restoration, to do monitoring, doing bioblitzes and so forth. But I will say there was an article recently, an excellent article. There have been several by Gozia, the reporter, over the past couple months, saying that it was an island that can't be visited. That's actually not technically true, because by state law, everything up to ordinary high water is public, belongs to the public. So you can, in fact, beach on Ross Island and the other islands.
0: Oh, good. So we weren't breaking the law.
1: You were not. No. But I will say that we went out prior to one of the articles, and for the first time since 1979, I wandered around a part of the city-owned property. And the ecologists for the City of Portland Parks and Recreation have done a really pretty amazing job, I think, of managing their part of the island that they own. I remember in 79, looking at the heron colony, hacking our way through Himalayan blackberry. I didn't come across Himalayan blackberry on this particular walk, so the city's doing a pretty good job right now, and I'm hopeful when the islands come in totally into public ownership that it'll be City of Portland or City of Portland, Metro, whatever combination of public agencies.
0: Well, actually, sailing around it last week, it looks so bucolic and pristine, and that's the way it looks from the water. And I was just imagining, knowing what's inside there, imagining that the beauty that we were seeing from the river spreading across the entire island. So that's your vision?
1: Yep. Well, my vision, personally, my vision is the Ross Island Archipelago, all four islands, Holgate Channel, 160-acre Oaks Bottom Wildlife Refuge, which the city owns and manages, would be managed as an ecological unit. It doesn't make sense to manage each of them separately, from my perspective.
0: Well, actually, the article that you're referring to by Gozia is a woman who's quoted as saying it could be the forest park of Southeast Portland. And at first, I mean, I saw that headline, and then actually when I read the article, I went, that would be so amazing.
1: Yep. Marianne Nelson, Friends of Oaks Bottom Wildlife Refuge.
0: 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And today we're talking with Mike Houck with the Urban Green Spaces Institute and Mary Lou Socia, 38-year veteran with the EPA, about the pros and cons of using the dredge spoils to partially fill the hole in Ross Island Lagoon that was caused by many, many, many years of gravel mining. And I want to remind you that we are in the midst of our Louder Than Light campaign, focusing on staying loud, proud, and a beacon of hope in these dark times. Excellent. 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And I also want to let you know that the next Rumble on the River, Building Community for the Long Haul, is happening Tuesday, June 16th. It's a week from tomorrow. In response to the disheartening onslaught against democracy, humanity, and life on our planet, we come together for inspiration, ideas, and actions that will energize us to create humane and supportive communities. At the Rumble, you can learn what other neighborhoods and networks are doing and how you can get engaged. The Rumble is at St. Andrew Catholic Church, 806 Northeast Alberta. Doors and info tables are at 5:30 p.m. and the panel starts at 6:30 p.m. And you look like ready to say something, Mike.
1: I'm always ready to say something. Well, I just want to re-emphasize that there is no mystery anymore about who is proposing to take sediment from Superfund to Ross Island Lagoon. It's Heron Park LLC. They have a website that's up, heronpark.com. People can go on their website, read it for, you know, as they wish. I will say we have met twice with a representative from Heron Park LLC to try to find out more about what they're about, what their proposal is. And, of course, they have private investors who see an opportunity to make some money by working with the PRPs that are responsible for the contaminated sediments. I think that's great. If they can make some money doing what the state, the city, metro, no one else has been able to pull off. Again, 47 years later, I'm waiting for progress on Ross Island. What the heck? Why not? The catch is that rather than spending $1, 2, 3, 4 billion transporting material up the river, they can make some money. The ratepayers for the city of Portland certainly will save money by not having to pay for, you know, transporting with all the pollution. I think there's the reference was something like 70 tons of CO2 would be produced by that transport, whether by barge or truck. They can make some money. The perps, the principal parties, the public can save money, and a big portion of that could go to restoration above and beyond. They've committed, actually, to going above and beyond the current, the 2023 Department of State Lands permit. They've also said that they would take apart that processing plant on Hardtack Island, which occupies a massive part of the island, dismantle it and remove the whole thing and restore that riparian habitat on Hardtack Island. Furthermore, they said that they would create two funds. One fund would be to monitor and, if necessary, remediate any disruption of the CAD in perpetuity. They would also put together a trust fund, and they've committed to turning the islands, all of it, over to a public entity, whether it be Metro, City of Portland, the state, whoever, with a pot of money that would be there to manage over time. So they wouldn't be giving a liability to the city or to Metro, whoever should accept it. That's all above and beyond what is currently in the permits. So we're going to potentially gain a lot more than just doing the minimal restoration that Ross Island Sand and Gravel is supposed to do.
2: And I want to add to that, the other thing, I think everybody knows that with a warming climate, we have seen these really significant and harmful algal blooms in the Willamette River. And as I described the Ross Island Lagoon, it's actually harmful algal bloom factory. And so folks, Human Access Project has been working for years to try and figure out how to solve this problem. They have a proposal for a flow channel that maybe will recreate what was lost when the levee was built years ago, connecting the two islands. But the problem is that for the flow channel, there would need to be some hydrologic analysis of what the flow would be like in the river once the sediment would be deposited, because the hydrology is going to change. So what we need is a short-term fix for the algal bloom. So in rivers all around the world, and in the United States, and I know about this from being at EPA and just watching the list continue to grow about rivers with algal bloom problems as rivers warm, there are technologies that are emerging to look at how to solve these algal bloom problems. And Heron Park LLC, when our original meeting, the gentleman, Gary Keyes, that is now with Heron Park LLC, he was with Tetra Tech. And Tetra Tech is a major engineering and consulting firm, and they have access to technology from the entire world for how to solve this problem. So we are working with them to try and figure out. They've actually committed, absent a formal agreement in 2026, they've actually committed to some sort of technology in 2026 that's going to address the algal bloom short of a flow channel. So Human Access Project, Scott Fogarty, our executive director, has been in constant discussion with Gary Keyes trying to figure that out. And then, something that is temporary as years go by until we're able to figure out, when the right time is and when we have the right hydrologic analysis for the flow channel to be put in place. So I think that's also an example of what Mike just said about Heron Park trying to go over and beyond, because they said, we are willing to put something in place this summer to try and address this. And I just want to add, and I said this in the last show, Barbara, all the climate models are showing that 2027 is going to be out of this world hot. And we already know that we have these really low flows in 2026, so I think we can expect, just terrible problems in the Willamette River with algal bloom. So this is of a critical necessity.
0: So what's the connection between Tetra Tech and Heron Park?
2: So Tetra Tech is a engineering firm that originally began the conversations with Ross Island Sand and Gravel, and then Heron Park LLC is a group of investors, and the person that is working now, Gary Keyes, for Heron Park LLC, that was in the Oregonian article, he used to work for Tetra Tech. He was based in California, and he did financial planning for Tetra Tech. So he has that background with them. So Tetra Tech is still, in the meetings that we've had, Tetra Tech is at the table. Tetra Tech has done cleanups. They've done sediment disposal cleanups all over the United States. They have that technology, and they have access to that technology in other parts of the world.
0: So Tetra Tech is not going to be involved financially in this project, but they basically can share expertise?
2: Yes.
0: Were you going to say something, Mike?
1: No, I was just going to say all of this, I want to go back and be very clear. All of this is predicated on a big if, and the if is Department of State Lands, DEQ, EPA have to do the research, science-based research, in a transparent public process to determine if it is a viable solution. So we are not advocating for Heron Park LLC. We are advocating for the research that has to go in to determine whether it is viable. If it is, then, of course, as I said, I'm very interested in going above and beyond the minimum, because I'm tired of sitting here waiting for the agencies to do something at Ross Island.
0: I'm kind of curious how Heron Park came into this whole picture. I mean, they've been meeting with Pamplin, who I know probably is trying to get this giant albatross off his neck, but some of these things, and I think that Gosi's article on Friday dispelled a lot of the rumors that were going on. But I still want to get a sense of just how this came to be and whatever agendas Heron Park and Tetra Tech would have.
1: Well, total speculation. I have no idea. But if I were Tetra Tech and I were actually a PRP and I was looking at a bill of up to $4 or $5 billion, whatever it may be, I would be looking for alternatives.
2: I just want to add to that, Barbara. So actually, a couple years back, I heard about this a couple years back, and it came out of Portland Harbor PRPs, and they started looking at other alternatives to the high cost. And they knew that the costs were going up from the original 2017 determination of $1.5 billion. And they were concerned. And so there were some entities that actually explored this concept. And I don't know, you know, that was a couple years back I heard about this. So I don't know how that evolved to Heron Park. But maybe there were some conversations where some potential for investors said, well, this is something we're really interested in. So it started a couple years ago when PRPs were like, this is really expensive and we need to figure out a different way to solve this problem.
0: Well, and some of the opposition that I've heard to this project, one of the concerns was that Heron Park was going to own it forever, which is absolutely not true. I mean, I saw that, and it's not only just clear from reading their website, but also the in-depth articles that Gauthier has been writing. Mm-hmm. The other part of it is that the investors are anonymous, which raises all kinds of suspicions. I wonder, what's your thought about that?
1: I don't care. Honestly, it's, again, if something good can come out of this, and somebody can make some money on it, I don't care.
0: This is funny. I'm thinking about, this is a case where money is the thing that's going to make the difference. Which is against my principles and all that. All the things we believe in, and yet here's big deep pockets. Yeah, if you can save us, we're going to use your deep pockets.
2: I think in my work in years past, I had visions, and people thought some of my visions were kind of crazy, and I kept pushing my visions, and then people came on board, and I think that people. I think people had a vision about this. I heard visions years ago. And when I first heard about it, I thought, well, this is kind of crazy. And I even talked to some of my tribal counterparts, and they said, that's not going to work. And those same people are saying, this makes sense now. So I think that what's happening is that people had a vision, and now they're trying to bring people on board. And maybe, you know, we don't know who the investors are. Maybe Heron Park's trying to sell this to certain investors. We don't know yet. We will find out over time. I mean, every time we talk to Gary, we find out more information, and we will find out.
0: One of the concerns I have is how to get enough information out so that people who are skeptical of this or who are frightened by it can become a little bit more comfortable at least exploring the idea.
1: Right. And that actually, I'll go back. That's all we're asking, to explore the idea. That's it. I know that Wednesday night from 5:30 to 8, there will be a Portland Harbor Collaborative that EPA is running that Heron Park LLC will be making a presentation. They've got their website up. I think it's fabulous that they're out of the so-called shadows and telling the public what they intend to do. And I'll just say that... you know, all of the public entities, the agencies, really look at Ross Island as a liability now. They don't want to touch it. Metro, I've gone to Metro. They've got money to acquire property just like this. No way in hell do they want to acquire something with that liability. If a private party is willing to step up, take on that liability, and deal with it, as far as I'm concerned, that's a good thing. And in fact, there you're talking about, in reality, you're talking a public-private partnership is what it is.
0: And you're listening to Locus Focus on KBOO Community Radio in Portland, Oregon. 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And today we're talking with Mike Houck with the Urban Green Spaces Institute and Mary Lou Socia, 38-year veteran with the EPA, about the pros and cons of using the dredge spoils that are going to be coming up from the Portland Harbor Superfund to partially fill the hole in the Ross Island Lagoon. And I also want to take a moment to remind you that we are in the midst of our Spring Pledge Drive and to consider the important role that KBOO plays in our community. We provide thoughtful, challenging, and profound information and music and culture you won't hear anywhere else on the dial. Somehow KBOO has kept this up for over 57 years. I don't know how, but we have. 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And thanks for supporting community-powered radio. I wanted to back up a little bit and talk about getting back to the algae bloom. Now, I was at this meeting that the county put on a few months ago about harmful algae blooms, and there was talk about that one of the reasons why the blooms are so, well, why, as Mary Lou said, the lagoon is an algae bloom factory is because the water's so deep. And so I heard talk on that at that panel about raising the level of the lagoon, so it's just 20 feet, and that would really help a lot. Now, is that true, or is that something totally different?
1: Well, there are different opinions about that. I know that Desiree Toulos, actually, she just sent me a very lengthy email a couple days ago that I need to respond to.
0: And who is she?
1: She is the engineer at Oregon State University who's come up with the

0: rate, the algal blooms. And if you look just across the Holgate channel to Oaks Bottom Wildlife Refuge, there are algal blooms in Ross Island, I'm sorry, Oaks Bottom Wildlife Refuge as well, because the water is very shallow and it heats up. So down the line, should a flushing channel be put in or not? That's an interesting question. One of the reasons that I am interested in having a broader ecological view of the island's Holgate Channel in Oaks Bottom is that I think we need to bring in experts on algal blooms, experts on riverine habitat, wetland habitat, to come up with an overall, overarching plan, which in the end might include a flushing channel. I'm willing to reconsider my opposition, which has been on for many years.
1: Well, you were not opposed to separating Hartack Island from Ross Island. That seemed to be a good idea. It was the other flushing channel you seemed to be upset about.
0: Well, no, I have issues with both, frankly. But if first of all of the restoration that has occurred to this point by Ross Island Sand and Gravel is on that berm and in front of that berm. So there had to be some pretty significant mitigation for taking out all of the restoration that's already occurred. Well, let's say that can be done. If flow between the two islands was literally the river flowing again, that's one thing. My concern has been introducing into what essentially is still a lagoon, jet skis, water skiing, wakeboarders, et cetera, et cetera. So it would have to be done in hand with enforcement of, first of all, the no wake zone, which we got, thankfully, years ago, put in the Holgate Channel from the Oregon Yacht Club to the tip of Ross Island and the Ross Island Lagoon. And for the most part, people are observing that. So it's the impact on the habitat that's remaining that I'm concerned about.
1: Actually, I was just thinking as I'm in my mind sitting on the edge of the Holgate Channel looking out and seeing all these derelict boats.
0: Yeah.
1: There's a lot of other issues, and I'm not sure how that all gets wrapped into the picture.
0: Well, Heron Park LLC has expressed grave concern about those boats, and I know that there are efforts afoot right now with the Department of State Lands and the City of Portland. The mayor, Keith Wilson, announced a few weeks ago that it was a priority to get those boats out of there.
1: Yeah.
0: It has to be done, however, you know, in a humane way, exactly.
2: Our collaborative actually met last week with the governor's office to talk about, our support for open, transparent scientific process and how we move forward together with them, you know, as a follow-up to our letter to the governor and the response back. And one of the things we did here at the meeting is that the state is now committing to a program. I mean, we heard it pretty emphatically to remove the derelict boats.
1: And so is the state also committing to be the public entity which would be responsible for Ross Island once the restoration starts?
2: Not yet.
1: So, I get the feeling that you both would like to see the Department of State Lands be the responsible party rather than it being Metro or the city.
0: Well, yeah, they would have to be, because of the permits would be through Department of State Lands, and DEQ would have to make determination on what's acceptable or not.
2: And we talked about the permits in the meeting, and they're pretty complicated, and we talked about how we can streamline them and make them more efficient for this work effort. But I do think that the concept of a public trust is something that people still need to work out the details on. There's also the Port of Portland and what role they might play. So there are some details that would need to be worked out on that.
1: And then finally, I'm thinking about resting the nerves of people that are upset about the idea. In one of Garcia's articles, she actually focuses on a couple of friends of mine who live on the moorage that's right by the Holgate Channel. And most of it's about how much they love Ross Island and they love Oaks Bottom. And I've been to their place, and you watch great little herons sitting outside the living room window.
0: Yep.
1: It's really nice. But they were concerned about the dangers of shipping, they were thinking hazardous materials, but spoils from the Superfund site through the channel and into Ross Island. So I'm wondering what can be done to help people who have fears about that to understand that it's not as scary as it sounds, maybe. But

0: maybe there's a little bit more thought going into the process.
1: Well, my experience over the last, I started on Oaks Bottom in 1970, 56 years ago. I lead field trips. I feel it's really critical to get people out on the river, on site, and demonstrate what we're talking about, as opposed to in some room somewhere with a PowerPoint or whatever it may be, getting people out on the river and giving demonstrations and taking a look at the site itself.
0: So this has been going on to the island itself.
1: Yeah.
0: Well, let me know when you're going to do
1: those. In the lagoon, yes. I think it's critical.
2: And I want to add to that, Barbara. So I also think, and I think I said this in the last show, I think Portland needs to take responsibility for its own waste. And instead of us shipping our garbage to Eastern Oregon, where those people don't really have a say in this, you know, because it goes through a private corporation. The private corporation is the one. Why can't we take responsibility and have a very safe, effective 2-mile trip from Portland Harbor to the Ross Island Lagoon and take responsibility for our own garbage, our own waste?
0: Well, I totally hear you, Mary Lou. Actually, I got on this mission a number of years ago and I started doing land use issues. Like, everybody needs to know where their water comes from and where their garbage goes. And I think that should be a campaign, really. Do you know where your garbage goes? And I'm actually going to be doing a show at the end of this month with Mary Pavito. We're going to talk about Portland. Well, actually, we're talking about the elitism of people on the west side of Oregon who think it's okay to dump all our garbage on the east side. So I hear you, and I think that that is one of the – I think we should be tying that into actually this whole debate, because it's something that people are not looking at really closely.
1: Absolutely. And Mary's, you know, led the charge on that equity-related issue. Absolutely. So we have two ends here. One is people like me who are totally focused on Ross Island and wanting to see restoration, and Mary and others who are concerned about, and Mary Lou just articulated concern about us dumping on other people.
0: Well, I think we'll be doing a bunch more shows on that, actually, because to me it's really a serious concern. But I want to thank you both for being on again, and through all the controversy that's been raging for the last few weeks, holding your heads high and being able to articulate really clearly. And also wanted to do a shout-out to Gosia, the Oregonian, who I think really alleviated a lot of some of our fears.
1: Well, and she's done an incredible job digging and digging and digging, yeah.
0: I can't believe the Oregonian has a writer who's as good as she is.
1: Yep.
0: So I think we're very blessed with that.
1: Yep.
0: So thanks so much for being on Locus Focus.
2: Thank you, Barbara.
1: Thank you
2: for an opportunity to share
1: this
2: information.
1: It's always great. I love it.
0: We've been talking with Mike Hock with the Urban Green Spaces Institute and Mary Lou Socias, 38-year veteran with EPA. And you've been listening to Locus Focus on KBOO Community Radio in Portland, Oregon, Seattle Stations KBFG up here from KODX up PFM, KMUN and KCBB in Astoria, Oregon, KCEI in Taos, New Mexico, Radio from Moscow and Idaho, and Radio Tacoma. 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I'm Barbara Bernstein. Next week, we'll talk about the Power Act with Charlotte Chuff, who's with the Citizens Utility Board. We'll go out with Fragile by Sting. My engineer is Ray Bodwell. Thanks for listening. Stay safe. Think like a frog and stay in the streets in these disconcerting times.

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is Aiden here, and welcome back to Indigenous Afternoons here on Daybreak Star Radio, the only station indigenizing the airwaves. And you can't forget, we're also heard on KBFG 107.3 Seattle. Don't forget about that. And yeah, we're back at it again with a whole new week of the news and, of course, the banger tunes out here on Daybreak Star Radio. We've got these banger tunes by all these Indigenous artists from across the globe, so you're at the right spot to jam out. And I think it's about time we just get straight into it. We got Sorry by Aisha Haas. Let's go.

0: have worker rights such as wage theft, effective since April 1, 2015, and it provides protections against wage theft by requiring payment for all compensation owed for all work performed with the City of Seattle. For more information, please call me at 206-588-9096.
1: Peace, world. 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

Quickly reminding you that we have the setting of the Daybreak Star coming up on July 9th on Thursday from 6 p.m. to 8 p.m. at King Street Station. You already know who's going to be there, y'all. We got Ribbon Skirt coming along and doing her thing. Once again, guys, that's going to be Thursday, July 9th, 6 p.m. to 8 p.m. It's going to be a fun event. You won't want to miss out. And now, let's go on to Delirium by Big Win. Let's go.

0: y'all. How you doing? How you living? How you been? It's your boy DJ Big Rez right here, man. Just dropping in to let you know to tune into my show every Tuesday called Roots, Riffs, and Resilience right here on Daybreak Star Radio. Again, Tuesday, 3 p.m. right here on Daybreak Star Radio. Roots, Riffs, and Resilience. I'll see you then. Peace.
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0: staring, and you'll be the rarest artistic expression when you in the nude. The value quadruple, no question.
1: Guess I'm a collector, I love your aesthetic. Put you on the bed like a holiday setting. Body on body, I'm moving electric. You stepping, I'm stepping, we

Hello, everyone. It's Aiden here, quickly reminding you once again that you are invited to join us for the 37th Annual Indian Days Powwow on July 17th through the 19th this year. It's going to be a lot of fun. You'll come and celebrate with your family and friends, reunite, and just make some new friends. You already know the deal. Enjoy some fantastic food, bask in music and dance as we welcome everyone to this event. The times will be Friday, 4 p.m. to 10 p.m., Saturday, 10 a.m. to 10 p.m., and Sunday, 10 a.m. to 6 p.m. It's going to be a lot of fun, y'all. Be sure to show up. And let's get on with Rise by Sarah Kay. Let's go.

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3: Hello, Loretta.
2: Darling, I knew it was you.
3: Loretta, there's something I've just got to tell you.
2: Oh, please, tell me what to do.
3: I don't really know how to say this, but I want to tell you.

0: understand, Loretta. I'm trying to tell you that I...
1: The talk is around that we're through.
0: Yeah, I know. I've heard it too.
1: Oh, darling, tell me what to do.
0: But that's just it. That's what I'm trying to tell you.

0: I know you know that I never thought it would come to this.
1: You tell me it's over and done.
0: I really thought that I loved you, and you know that.
1: You say that you've had all your fun.
0: And you just got to believe me. I never meant to hurt you.
1: But I can't believe
0: this is the hardest thing that I've ever had to do. And it hurts me.
1: As
0: too.
1: Soon as I hang up the phone.
0: Yeah, I'll be gone.
1: As soon as

was Turning by Joint Souls. Hello everyone, it's Aiden here, and I gotta say thank you all for tuning in to Indigenous Afternoons only here on Daybreak Star Radio. And you already know, we're indigenizing the airwaves day by day. We couldn't do it without KBFG 107.3 Seattle. And you already know, y'all, today was a great day. First good day of the week. And you know, we're not stopping anytime soon. We got some more stuff to talk about tomorrow and the next day and the rest of the week. So be sure to stay tuned here to Indigenous Afternoons. I'm feeling we should end it off right here today. We're nearing that 1 o'clock period. So I'll be sure to see you all tomorrow. We're going to end it off with User by CB. I'll see y'all then. Take care, stay safe, and stay hydrated. Let's go.

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0: 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For more information about this fascinating journey and artist talk, go to jackstraw.org.
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0: 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You can find out more information about this Andean Cosmovision from the speaker coming to Jack Straw Studios. On June 12th, they're presenting the artist talk Hampi, featuring River Coelho. And leading up to June 12th at the Jack Straw, you can see photographs and artifacts collected by Coelho during their travels in Ecuador and Peru. For more information about this fascinating journey and artist talk, go to jackstraw.org.
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8: Oh snap, this beat is too hard, babe. I take lots of risks. I take shots and miss it, I'm not known for incompetence. In fact, it is quite the opposite. A shot I'll present for that 5%. Face consequence to build confidence. And I'm bound to fall, but I'm bound to rise. Just Father God.

Ahsoka and son, Brie Bosca. Boy scenes in the building. Now I much prefer to be outside. I have an inquiry in mind for the rookies and veterans, ladies and gentlemen. Whatever guy you know, 6'5", not at all menacing, as well versed in indigenous medicine. Been a while, learned a couple things about life in general. Been around, used to never wear jeans, jeans fit better now. Raving and ranting, I'm like Fred Hampton, chewing on rattlesnake planting. In other words, I go hard. I'm not scared to cry, I'm not scared to die. I'm not scared of heights.

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I go hard. The G, the O, the H, A, the R, the D. The G, the O, the H, A, the R, the D. The G, the O, the H, A, the R, the D. The G, the O, the H, A, the R, the D.

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This is the Flower Power Variety Hour, where we play music for steadily not improving times. And that's what we've done today. We are 100% electricity powered, and we play what we have. And that's why we started with Go Hard by Homeboy Sandman. The record is Angelito, I think. It's produced by Aesop Rock, and you can say what you want to say, but one of the things that you can't say is that Homeboy Sandman does not have an internal concept and faith, not only in what he's saying, but that it actually means something, which is, you know, where we ended last week with the Cannabis Poet Laureate. This is a commitment to an art form and a willingness to do something. Of course, Aesop Rock is all over this, to commit to an art form to the point that you're going to do something that is not going to be accessible to most people. And even if it was, most people wouldn't be able to appreciate it because they're not willing to give that much of themselves to think about something coherent. So, big up, Homeboy Sandman and Aesop Rock. What was I going to do after that? I was going to play Dumb It Down by Lupe Fiasco off of Lupe Fiasco's The Cool. Now, it's not a great record all the way through, but Dumb It Down has always been one of these sounds that when I first heard it, it really gave me a sense of hope for hip-hop and for society. This sort of critical and brilliant and enticing message, this optimism, this consciousness is in the layers. It's like a cake, Dank. It's like a cake. And who doesn't like a parfait is all I'm saying. Dumb It Down, worth another look, I'll tell you that. And that brought us to Thought Versus Everybody, another artist that brings us a sense of hope and potential for critical thought. Black Thought, hold on, Streams of Thought, Volume 3, Cain and Abel. Now, it's a 2020 record, and times are not steadily improving anymore, but, you know, maybe there's something there for us. And I, you know, you are a conscious entity. You can think for yourself, but you could look up the lyrics and get involved with Black Thought. I'm just saying. It's up to you, really. And that, of course, partly through the reference that Black Thought makes to Home Is Where the Hatred Is, brought us to Angel Dust by Gil Scott-Heron and Brian Jackson. I always leave Brian Jackson out, and I'm wrong for that, but the Gil Scott-Heron Brian Jackson record, Secrets, Angel Dust. I ain't trying to run your lives. And I wasn't going to play Home Is Where the Hatred Is again, because it appears on a semi-regular basis on the show. Stand as far away from me as you can. I left home 3 days ago. And that actually brings us up to now. And now I have to say some things that are controversial. Let's see. Okay, so we're going to play Kurt Vile, Bass Ackwards, off of his record, Bottle It In. And I don't like Kurt Vile very much. I think that he's a posterior. Vibe over structure. Clever turns of phrase exist, but they often float in abstraction, failing to land emotionally or narratively. That's a good one. I don't like Kurt Vile, but I like this song. It has a journey. It has a voice. It has a place. It has a location. It even has a personal connection. And, you know, I listened to the rest of Bottle It In, and I could do nothing with it, is what I want to say. And I can't do anything else with the rest of his discography either. But somehow, Bass Ackwards has that kind of, you know, frankly, a Seattle sunny day over by the bottom of Green Lake, where that, is it a golf course or is it a frisbee golf course? And, you know, they changed the bike lane there, and there's that new stoplight, and there's the water and the birds, and I could kind of see this song taking place in that specific location. And so we're going to play it. I think he's pretentious. I think,
but we're still going to play Bass Ackwards right now. And if you want to comment on what I've just said or get involved in the show, you can send me a message, radioincarn@gmail.com. The Flower Power Variety Hour has a Facebook page. You can hit us on Instagram. This is Kurt Vile.

I was on the beach, but I was thinking about the bay. Got to the bay, but by then I was far away. I was on the ground, but looking straight into the sun. But the sun went down and I couldn't find another one for a while.

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There was a no format because, well, we like it like that. He was out of his mind and I was way out of mine. Then everything went backwards with words coming out backwards. And I appreciate him to the utmost degree.

beach, but I was thinking about the bay. Got to the bay, but by then I was far away. I was on the ground, but looking straight into the sun. But the sun went down and I couldn't find another one for a while. Until the morn, then everything went backwards, I mean, frame.

You're listening to KBFGLP Seattle 107.3 FM on your dial. You heard the Bass Ackwards, and we are all a bit of that, aren't we? And I will give Kurt Vile this, that he showed a great deal of respect and honor to the Reverend John Prine when he passed, and we can all admire and appreciate that in spite of the lackluster rest of his entire catalog. Yet, I stand behind my featuring Bass Ackwards here today. A good tune and a voyage. That brought us to The Trip. Oh, by Still Corners. Strange Pleasures is the record off of your precious Sub Pop label. I think we got some pop there, didn't we? And I was, while that was on, I was like, man, we need something to make it move, to follow this. And I, of course, I was like, Kroongbin is the best idea we've had. And what do you really get Mark's hand involved in? And Maria Tambien is definitely one of them. It's off of Con Todo el Mundo, Dead Oceans. I got it from the physical form from Jive Time down in Fremont. Big up. And that brought us to Hurricane by Cannons off of Fever Dream. Cannons has a great lack of physical media, and I love their sound. I guess you call it dream pop. You've heard them on the show before. Cannons is fantastic. I wish they would be a little bit more in the pre-post-postmodern era. And something that is in the pre-post-modern era is Andy Gibbs' Shadow Dancing off of a record, no doubt, called Shadow Dancing. I was trying to play, I'm not going to lie, I was trying to play the Bee Gees, but the record has a handprint on it. It's real dirty. And so we went with Shadow Dancing, Andy Gibbs. And then to follow that, of course, the incomparable Roisin Murphy's Overpowered Body Language is the final track off the record. I have a pink and orange one. That's all. Look, we got Chromeo coming up. We got Molly Burst to finish us off. That's what we're going to do. This is the Flower Power Variety Hour on KBFG Seattle 107.3 FM. If you want to get involved, you want to send me a message, radioincarn@gmail.com. Dr. Pam would want you to know that if you want to donate to community radio, we appreciate it, and she will send you a t-shirt. And you can do that over at the website. You can look it up if you want to, is all I'm saying. Right now, we got Room Service by Chromeo off of Head Over Heels, and we're going to finish off with Molly Birch on the turntable. I will see you next time, and stay strong. This weekend.

Hi, welcome to another edition of Puget Sounds here on KBFG LP Seattle. I'm your host DJ Brew, and this week I'm going to surprise you by playing the most popular, accessible, mainstream music of all time. I'll explain why after this first song, but you might have heard of these guys. They're called the Beatles.